One thing I know is a natural fact. You don't need artificial stimuli of any kind. When you're feeling good together, baby. I know ain't nothing wrong with that. I don't care what anybody else told you. If you're feeling good, you are supposed to. And if you're not, you aren't doing it right.

0: scratching and itching. 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The one thing I know is a natural fact. Whenever you're feeling good together, baby, I know ain't nothing wrong with that. Ain't nothing wrong with it, baby. Ain't nothing wrong with that. Tell me where to scratch.
1: Joe Williams and Red Holloway. Welcome to For Chuck's Sake. Now,

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Lordy, lordy, guess I'll go and get my paint and my brush, because she's not coming back like I know she should, but I'll paint her portrait anyway.

went to the Red Room to hear the jazz, which that night was Charlie Parker with Honduras Jones on drums and others interesting, probably Roger Beloit, whom I wanted to see tonight in that excitement of soft night, San Francisco bop. And up on the stand, Bird Parker with Solomon, who'd been busted fairly recently, but had just returned to a kind of bop dead Frisco and had learned about the Red Drum, the great new generation gang wailing and gathering there. So here he was on the stand, examining them with his eyes as he blew his now settled down into regulated design. Crazy notes, the booming drums, the high ceiling. To hear Bird, whom I saw distinctly digging Marvin several times, also myself directly into my eye, looking to search if really I was that great writer I thought myself to be, as if he knew my thoughts or ambitions are. Remember me, other nightclubs, other coasts, other Chicago.

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0: Percy Mayfield. Before that, John Hendricks and Annie Ross. Now, Rufus Thomas.
1: Do me some blues in A flat. See, everybody look on me, figure that, well, he's the dog, you know. Everybody jump up and down, put their hands on their knees and do these songs for me. Got news for you. I want you to listen to something. Never been in a jazz place before. Not on the floor. Always in the background, watching everybody else do something. Now let's go back home, brother. You know, let's do some living. The kind of living, that we soul brothers know about. See, if you've never had the blues, you don't know, you just don't know what it is anyway. You got to really know the effects. What caused an individual to have the blues? Some folks say that the blues ain't nothing but a woman wanting to see her man. Or vice versa. The man wants to see his woman too. So, if you'll just listen for just a bit, I'd like for you to listen to this.

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0: Al Cohen. 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
1: Jose Lito. Ronnie Bedford on the drum. 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Jay Leonard on the bass. Darling, darling Russ Kassoff on the piano. How lucky I am to be rocked in the arms of this wonderful, wonderful group. 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

0: 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And at that precise moment, you have to turn in a panic. I know, but I have to be able to see that. Yeah? Ah. You know, I can't stand to be put down by a young smartass who can see better than anybody. When I was 30, I could see pretty good. Matter of fact, when I was your age, I was...
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0: You gonna sing Shubi-Ubi too.
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0: Let me Shubi first and then you Shubi.
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0: Let me Ubi first and then you Ubi.
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0: You got it? 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Let's see if you find your mic.
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you could be coming home. 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

Gary Smith. Before that, Eddie Cleanhead Vincent. Now, two from Rosemary Clooney.

0: On Friday, July 31st, the Bundy Museum presents Nile Frog with guests live in the Annex Theater. 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

0: 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I am your captain for this intergalactic musical voyage, DJ Charles Ray, and I got the ultimate soundtrack to take you places that you've probably been or never been before. Now, I wouldn't just bring you the beats without the stories behind them. 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
1: Hey, thank you for joining us today. That's right, Bantonauts Radio is not just about the music and the beats. It's also about the facts, the stories behind the music. So during these 2 hours, I'll be looking up some stories, some facts about the artists, the places they're from, their lyrics, their music genres to share with you.
0: Yeah. And for more information, artist profile, then to keep the vibe going 24/7, visit our website, please, at www.bantonauts.com, and get ready to explore the beast that transcends borders and feel the heartbeat of nations as we take you to new musical heights. So keep it locked right here on Bantonauts Radio, y'all, and enjoy the music by DJ Swing Set. And the name of the track is called Doesn't Make It Right with Inkwell and Reggie B. Yeah, Bantonauts Radio.

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0: Yeah, that was Magic System. The name of the track is called Premier Gao from Bob Sinclair Radio Edit. And before that, you heard Numa Crew. That's N-U-M-A-C-R-E-W. The name of the track is called Ziggy Call. And that's from the album called Senegambia Rebel. And then before that, you heard The House of Gypsies. And the name of the track is called Suma Say Say. Master of Works remix, and you can find that from the album called the This Is In-House C1 album. And then before that, you heard DJ Swing Set along with Jay Warren, and the name of the track is called Doesn't Make It Right, along with Igwell and Reggie B, by the way. And BB, what you got to say on that?
1: I have facts about the Numa Crew. Numa Crew is a collective of DJs, producers, and MC from Florence in Italy. The collective was founded in 2005, and their musical influences include sound system music, reggae, dubstep. I knew I would say dumb instead of dub. Dubstep, grime, and drum and bass music.
0: Yes, indeed. And underneath it, we're playing Roxy. The name of the track is called AAA as a Car. Check it out right here at Bam Channel's Radio. Enjoy more from us. Yeah.

0: Yeah, that was KC. The name track is called Oja Piano. And before that, you heard a track by Onipa along with David Walters. The name track is called No Commando. And that's from the album called Off the Grid. And before that, you heard Florence Adoni. The name of the track is called Otoma Da Naba. And the name of the album, you can find that from A Song. And before that, you heard the mighty Konono number one. The name of the track is called Masekulu from the album called Congotronics. And BB, what you got to say on this?
1: Yes, so I do have facts about a few facts about each of the artists that you play. Konono number one, they're from Democratic Republic of Congo. Interesting facts about the group is that they play the instruments that they play in the group is the thumb piano. Then Florence Adoni, she's from Ghana, and the music genre that she's doing is called Farafara Gospel. It's a type of gospel music from northern Ghana where she's from. And then David Walters and Onipa. David Walters is an Afro-Caribbean based in France, and Onipa is a London-based group, and they have people, the members are from many different places. And finally, Casey is from Nigeria, and in that song, Oja Piano, he makes a fusion of the Igbo flute with Amapiano, the Igbo flute from Nigeria and the Amapiano music genre from South Africa. So it's a nice mix of music from many places in Africa that's blending music, African music genres, and other types of music from everywhere in the world.
0: That's right. So let's get back to the music. And underneath us right now is the Alate Aho and his Sounds of Joy. So check it out right here. The name track is called Oyini. Right here on Benchonauts Radio, y'all. And we'll be right back after these good messages, after the music, y'all. So hang tight. We'll be right back with more Benchonauts Radio. Yeah.

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If you want to exercise your brain, listen to music. Music stimulates the brain. 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Research has shown that listening to music can reduce anxiety, blood pressure, and pain, as well as improve sleep quality, mood, mental alertness, and memory. 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

diamonds.

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1: I am a little tiny, but my name is Tweety Pie.
2: Okay. Every voice actor's dream, an episode about the man of a thousand voices. You're on The Sound Beat. Mel Blanc brought to life some of the most popular characters in animation history. It might be bad radio to recite the list, but we're going to do it anyway. It's that impressive. There was Bugs Bunny, Daffy Duck, Porky Pig, Yosemite Sam, Foghorn Leghorn, Marvin the Martian, Pepe Le Pew, Speedy Gonzales, the Tasmanian Devil, Barney Rubble, Mr. Spacely, and, talk about a house divided, he also voiced both Sylvester and Tweety Bird. Heard here in, I thought a booty tat. From 1951.
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0: Yeah.

0: Yes, yes, this is a group by the name Clear. That's K-L-E-E-E-R. The name of the song is called Keep Your Body Working. From their album called I Love to Dance. And before that, you heard the artist by the name of Was, not Was. And the name of the song is called Will Me Out. The name of the album, to find it, is Seize the Beat. And before that, you heard Sylvester. The name of the track is called Over and Over, 12-inch version. And that song is produced by Ashford and Simpson, by the way. And you can find that from his album called Mighty Real. And before that, you heard Instant Funk. The name track is called I Got My Mind Made Up. From the album called Larry Levin Paradise Garage compilation, I believe. And you heard the Dales to bring us in. The name of the track is called Adventure, No Way Back. From the album called No Way Back. And listen up, BB with the facts, so check it out.
1: Yes, quick facts about the band Was Not Was. It's an American band founded in 1979 in Detroit, Michigan by David Wes and Don Fagenson. They adopted the stage names David Was and Don Was. And the story behind the name Was Not Was is that the son of one of the band members was an infant at the time they created the band, and he had just beginning to talk, and he enjoyed contradicting words such as blue with no, not blue. So anytime you hear a word, he would say not that word. So that's why, how they came up with the name Was Not Was.
0: All right, all right. And under this is right now we're playing Man Friday. It's called Love Honey, Love Heartache. Check it out right here, Bam Chanaz Radio, y'all. Check it out, check it out.

0: Yes, yes, you just heard Francis Mercer. The name track is called Amamu. And then before that, you heard Ray and Kojo Funds. And the name track is called Crew. And you can find that from the album called Side Tape. And then before that, you heard Young John. The name track is called Extra Cool. And then before that, Era Star. The name of the song is called Stability. And BB with the facts, so holla at the facts that she about to give to you. So check it out.
1: Yes, quick facts about the singer Ray. She's an English singer-songwriter. She first became famous in the UK after signing with Polydor Records. And she released at that time dance singles and EPs. And she left that record label because they refused to allegedly refused to release her debut album. And yes, those were a few facts about the singer Ray.
0: Okay, so let's continue on with the music. This is Maz along with Joseph, and the name track is called Abandon. Check it out, Bantanas Radio. Yeah.

0: All right, that's the end of this show. You know what I'm saying? Thank you for tuning your ears and things like that. And what you just heard is by Binkson. The name track is called Best of Me. And then you heard Praise. The name of the track is called Me and You. And you spell Praise as P-R-A-I-Z. And before that, you heard Burna Boy along with Wizkid. The name of the track is called Single. And that's, you can find that from on a Spaceship album. And yeah, that's about it, y'all. So any words, BB, before we go?
1: Thanks for listening. See you next week, same time, same channel.
0: Blah. All right, y'all, stay tuned for the next

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1: On the advice of counsel, I respectfully decline to answer based upon my rights under the Fifth Amendment of the Constitution.
0: Dr. Anthony Fauci, who led the national response to the pandemic, repeatedly invoked the Fifth Amendment during Senate questions on whether COVID was created in a Chinese lab or developed in nature. Republicans, led by Kentucky Senator Rand Paul, plan to pursue a contempt vote. Fauci says Paul was trying to find a way of charging him with perjury. President Donald Trump missed this week's deadline to ask the Supreme Court to reconsider its ruling blocking an effort to end automatic birthright citizenship. Republican lawmakers are instead pursuing legislation. The administration's ending a Biden-era Medicare subsidy that's kept down Part D prescription costs. Republicans objected to spending billions to hold average monthly premiums under $40 for millions of seniors and people with disabilities. Survivors of the late sex offender Jeffrey Epstein are back on Capitol Hill urging lawmakers to reject acting AG Todd Blanche's nomination to be Attorney General. Danielle Bensky told reporters she was frustrated by a meeting demanded by retiring North Carolina Republican Senator Tom Tillis.
2: When Senator Tillis asked Todd Blanche to meet with survivors, I don't think that he had the meeting in mind that we got. No, there was no integrity. There was no understanding that he's dealing with the largest sex trafficking ring that we've seen in the U.S. ever.
0: A committee vote on the nomination may be stalled. Retiring Texas Republican Senator John Cornyn is withholding support until the Justice Department provides binding assurances about ending plans for a huge so-called anti-weaponization fund. The Federal Reserve is leaving benchmark interest rates unchanged at 3.5 to 3.75. Some on the board favored a rate hike, signaling concern that inflation could stay elevated. A Quinnipiac poll shows Trump's approval rating falling to a new low, with less than a third of voters approving of his job performance. The White House says the president is delivering results on jobs, inflation, and the economy. U.S. and Saudi warplanes struck Iran-backed militias in Iraq as Iran launched missiles at a Jordanian base used by U.S. forces. An apparently separate drone strike set a U.S.-owned tanker ablaze in Egypt. Texas lawmakers may try to tighten enforcement of the state's abortion pill ban during the next legislative session. Reproductive rights advocates say the restrictions are even starting to affect other rights. Raven Freeborn is with Avowal Texas.
3: This isn't just about abortion. If lawmakers can punish people for intent in one area, they can and will extend that logic anywhere else.

0: House, to protest, to speech, to healthcare, and to voting.
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3: Hello, ahlan wa sahlan, and welcome to another episode of Arab Voices, a syndicated radio talk show that airs on dozens of radio stations in the U.S. and Europe since 2002. This is Saeed, executive producer and host of Arab Voices. During this episode of Arab Voices, episode number 1227, I will have three segments. First, we will listen to the Electronic Intifada newscast, a summary of the latest developments in occupied Palestine and Lebanon, including the ongoing Israeli genocide in the Gaza Strip. During the second segment, I will air a commentary by Richard Sanders with Double Down News, titled, "Israel Thought No One Noticed, We Did." During the third segment, we will listen to a presentation by Palestinian human rights lawyer Lina Fatoum titled "Justice for Palestinians Must Include Reparations." Let's begin with the Electronic Intifada newscast, a summary of the latest developments in occupied Palestine and Lebanon, presented by Noura Burrows-Friedman, Associate Editor at the Electronic Intifada.
4: This is the Electronic Intifada newscast. I'm Noura Burrows-Friedman, Associate Editor at the Electronic Intifada. It's day 1021 of Israel's genocide in Gaza. Here's a brief summary of some of the latest developments this week in Palestine and Lebanon. Israel has carried out massacres on multiple families this week in Gaza, killing Palestinian children, men, and women, as the army encroaches on more land.

0: expand and squeezes Palestinians into smaller and smaller areas. On Wednesday, an Israeli drone strike on a tent sheltering displaced people killed a Palestinian and injured several others west of the Nuseirat refugee camp in central Gaza, according to medical sources. 13 Palestinians were killed in a series of Israeli attacks on Tuesday, including a strike on a home in the pre-dawn hours that killed 6 members of a family in Gaza City. The Cradle reports that Firas Al-Masri, his wife Salsabil, and their 4 children, Naim, 13 years old, Feryal, 11, Salma, 9, and Amira, 6, were killed while they were sleeping. The Israeli drone strike engulfed the entire home in flames, and rescue crews say they found the bodies so completely burned that identification efforts were extremely difficult. The explosion also forced residents in surrounding areas to flee in search of safety, while shrapnel reportedly reached nearby displacement camps, piercing tents housing displaced Palestinians, the Cradle added. Palestinian Civil Defense spokesperson Mahmoud Bassal reported from the wreckage of the home, holding a piece of the loitering munition, a so-called suicide drone, that hit the building. He said the residents were burned alive and added that rescuers could hear them screaming and begging to be pulled out, but all attempts had failed. The civil defense has warned repeatedly that Israel's deliberate targeting of their vehicles and equipment, along with the scarce amount of fuel and lack of spare parts to repair damaged or worn-out vehicles, has made rescue efforts like these nearly impossible. Videos circulated on social media showing civil defense crews pulling the charred remains of bodies, some of them small, out of the building in the aftermath of the strike. 4 Palestinians were killed in a separate strike on Tuesday, also in Gaza City, when an Israeli missile targeted the entrance to the Muslim Young Women's Association building. They were identified as Mohammed Al-Hawari, 46, Jihad Azam, 37, Subhi Sakala, 34, and Abdullah Joha. The Israeli army targeted a car in the central Gaza Strip, killing 2 Palestinians identified as Ra'ed Al-Amasi and Nabhan Al-Amasi. Video footage shows passersby and rescue workers pulling the blackened remains of 2 bodies from the smoldering vehicle. And Aya Ubaid, whose husband Mohammed was killed in an Israeli attack days before in Gaza City, died of wounds she sustained in that strike. On Monday, Israel targeted the Yemen al-Said hospital, which has been turned into a displacement shelter in the Jabalia refugee camp in northern Gaza, killing 2 and injuring at least 16 others, mostly children, in a so-called double-tap strike. The Wafa news agency reported that Israeli warplanes fired 2 missiles at the first floor of the building, one after the other. A woman's body was torn apart in the attack. A boy who was injured in the attack says, quote, "I can't even speak due to everything we saw. I lost my cousin. I was injured and he was martyred, not from the first strike, but the second one. They bombed a car. I pulled myself away and kept walking. I hadn't even gotten there when the street was bombed again."
1: قصفوا عند القفل السيارة وسحبت حالي وضلت ماشي لسه ما بوصل قصف الشارع.
0: That was filmed by reporter Bilal Fouad. On Monday evening, the local Wafa news agency reports that 1 person was killed in an Israeli drone strike targeting an electric bicycle in the central Gaza Strip. Israeli artillery shelling on tents for forcibly displaced Palestinians in Al-Mawasi Khan Yunis killed 1 man, Osama Abu Tayyem, on Sunday. 10 others were wounded, according to local reports. Dropsite News reported that a woman was killed and her daughter and several others were wounded in an Israeli artillery attack in the Zeitoun neighborhood of Gaza City, and the bodies of 2 more Palestinians were brought to Al-Shifa Hospital after Israeli attacks the previous night. Also on Sunday, Aisha Mahmoud Al-Arja, a 6-year-old girl, was shot by Israeli soldiers in Al-Mawasi Khan Yunis. Witnesses said Israeli army vehicles had opened fire toward tents sheltering displaced people. 5 members of the Nesman family were killed in an Israeli airstrike in Gaza City on Saturday. Adham, 42, his wife Marwa, 40, and 3 of their children, 8-year-old Arwa, 16-year-old Ibrahim, and 18-year-old Yahya, were killed. leaving their 13-year-old son, Ayhem, the sole survivor because he had been at a nearby market buying food for the family. Reporter Nahed Hajjaj filmed Ayhem in shock and grief, standing over the bodies of his parents and three siblings later in the day on Saturday. Local reporters filmed the body of his 8-year-old sister, Arwa, being carried by rescuers to a nearby hospital, her limbs torn from her body. A 16-year-old boy was shot and killed by Israeli soldiers in Gaza City also on Saturday. Reporter Saleh Juda filmed the child's father grieving over his body on the floor in a hospital. On Friday, Israeli forces carried out a massacre on a funeral procession in the Nuseirat refugee camp in central Gaza, killing at least 7 Palestinians and wounding more than 20, according to local reports. Medhat Salah, who was wounded in Friday's Israeli strike on the funeral procession, told Dropsite News' Abdel Kader Sabah that he was heading to a relative's wedding when he passed the funeral for Suleiman Farajalla, who was killed in an Israeli airstrike on the camp earlier in the day when the attack happened. Saleh said, quote, "We couldn't have imagined they would bomb a funeral of this size. Many children, women and men. People have become afraid to walk in the street," he said. And a 49-year-old mother, Amani Abu Jazar, was shot and killed by Israeli soldiers in southern Gaza on Friday, leaving behind her daughter, who was approved for medical evacuation but was still waiting to receive treatment outside Gaza, according to the Wafa news agency. In addition to the massacres, airstrikes, and sniper attacks on people across Gaza this week, the Israeli army continued to carry out heavy demolitions of entire neighborhoods on the eastern side of the so-called Yellow Line. The United Nations High Commissioner's Office said this week that more than 9 months after the announcement of a so-called ceasefire, quote, "still nowhere is safe for Palestinians in Gaza." The office's spokesperson, Tamin Al-Khitan, added that the line is constantly being moved, quote, "presenting a continuous threat to life as the Israeli military appears to routinely fire on Palestinians for mere presence in the vicinity of that line, in violation of international human rights law and international humanitarian law." Furthermore, Israel has been quickly constructing earthen berm and trench systems hundreds of meters beyond the Yellow Line, steadily increasing its seizure of Gaza's land to more than 60%. Satellite images published this week also show the establishment of at least 3 new military bases. The Gaza government media office stated this week that, quote, "it has become clear that the Israeli occupation is using the Yellow Line as a cover for a creeping policy aimed at isolating and destroying vast areas of the Strip. The latest field data indicate that the restricted areas have expanded to consume about 65% of the total area of the Gaza Strip after it was estimated at 53%. Over the past few days, the media office added, "we have observed a dangerous advance of military vehicles and yellow concrete cubes in several axes. In the central governorate, the Yellow Line was moved to a distance ranging between 300 to 350 meters to the west, which led to the confiscation and bulldozing of agricultural lands and residential homes belonging to Palestinian families and placing other homes a few meters away from the occupation army's barracks." The government media office remarked that, quote, "the expansion of the occupation is not limited to the theft of land, but it is accompanied by direct, bloody terrorism. Approaching this line has turned into a death sentence, as field and international reports documented the killing of 23 martyrs in just 1 week, between July 13th and 20th, near the line." As of today's airtime, the Palestinian Health Ministry in Gaza says that since the so-called ceasefire in October 2025 was declared, at least 1,185 Palestinians have been killed. Turning to the occupied West Bank, Israeli soldiers and settlers shot and killed 2 Palestinians during a raid on the village of Deir Jarir near Ramallah on Sunday night. The Palestinian Health Ministry said that Auda Farakhna, 53, and Ahmed Abdul Abu Mukh, 26, were killed and several others were injured in the attack. Local sources told the Wafa news agency that Israeli occupation forces also opened fire at an ambulance transporting one of the injured Palestinians to the hospital. The Guardian newspaper reports that Israeli settlers from a nearby colony outpost arrived after 9 p.m. on Sunday, quote, claiming that they were searching for stolen livestock. Israeli soldiers and police soon joined them, protecting them as they sought to take several villagers' sheep by force. But when villagers raised the alarm and a crowd gathered, soldiers shot two men, beginning a night of three successive raids by settlers from nearby outposts and Israeli soldiers that lasted until after 2 a.m., according to Palestinian residents of Deir Jarir. In interviews as they buried the two victims on Monday, family and friends of the dead Palestinian men described several attacks each month in which they said settlers, backed by Israeli forces, arrive in houses on the outskirts of the village and then steal livestock. It's a partnership between the army and the settlers, Adel Rashid, the father of the younger victim, Ahmed Abu Mukh, told the newspaper. Quote, Rashid said local settlers on Sunday had stolen 21 of his sheep, while 50 more had been taken from another member of the village. Video of Sunday's incident showed a settler protected by four Israeli soldiers in green camouflage leading a sheep out of a local house, The Guardian reported. A 17-year-old child, Fadi Hamdallah al-Nassan, who was shot by Israeli settlers attacking his village of Al-Mughayr near Ramallah on July 11th, died of wounds a week later on Saturday, July 18th. Fadi was a member of the Palestinian National Youth Football Team and played for the local club. Al Jazeera reports that dozens of mourners carried his body from the Palestine Medical Complex in Ramallah to Al-Mughayr for burial. The Palestine Football Association said that Israeli forces shot Fadi in the thigh while settlers were attacking the village. His leg was later amputated and he died from the injuries. The association said in a statement on social media that with Fadi's killing, 1,103 Palestinian athletes have been killed by Israel since October 7, 2023. 568 of them, more than half, were football players. His father, Hamdallah al-Nassan, told Al Jazeera that his son had run toward the scene after hearing women and girls screaming during the settlers' pogrom and was shot. Fadi's mother, Hanan, said, quote, he was a good student, good in sports, and loved playing football. Everyone loved him. On Saturday night and into the early hours of Sunday, dozens of masked Israeli settlers attacked the village of Al-Tuani. The Israeli lynch mob set fire to the mosque, two houses, a dairy factory run by women, and a vehicle, and smashed windows and sprayed graffiti on the walls of the mosque, spraying them with the Jewish Star of David and the word revenge, according to reports. A local Palestinian activist told reporters that the attack unfolded, quote, in full view of the Israeli army, with a military watchtower located next to the mosque and soldiers providing protection for the settlers. The United Nations Human Rights Office says that since the beginning of the year and as of last week, it has documented more than 1,260 incidents across 250 Palestinian communities involving Israeli settlers that resulted in casualties, property damage, or both, averaging about six attacks per day. This week, a teenager from Jenin died of gunshot wounds he sustained from Israeli forces more than 3 years ago in March 2023. The Wafa News Agency reported that Ashraf Mahmoud Najib Farahati, 19 years old, was shot in the head and had been receiving prolonged medical treatment in hospitals in both Palestine and Jordan ever since. His family told Wafa that Fadi died in Jordan, but they will bury him in a cemetery in Jenin when his body is returned to Palestine. Four Palestinians were killed and 23 were injured during that attack by the Israeli Army's Special Forces Unit on March 16, 2023, which took place inside a shopping area in Jenin. The Palestinian Center for Human Rights described the massacre at the time as a criminal, gang-style extrajudicial assassination campaign targeting Palestinian resistance fighters. In Lebanon, our contributor Rokaya Shamsuddin reports that Israeli attacks have continued across the south. She filed this report for the Electronic Intifada on Wednesday evening.
2: This is Rokaya Shamsuddin reporting for the Electronic Intifada. Lebanese President Joseph Aoun met with U.S. President Donald Trump at the White House on Tuesday as Washington pushes forward a trilateral framework linking an Israeli military withdrawal from parts of southern Lebanon to the deployment of the Lebanese army and the disarmament of Hezbollah and designated so-called pilot zones. Trump pledged to help Lebanon a lot, but offered no concrete timetable for a full Israeli withdrawal. Alan, meanwhile, told Trump that Lebanon's objective is to end the state of hostility with Israel permanently, while calling for U.S. support for the Lebanese army. Trump also said he was willing to speak directly with Hezbollah if Alan believed such talks would be useful, while raising the possibility of Syria playing a direct role in confronting the resistance movement. Despite all of this rhetoric, the meeting produced no clear guarantee that Israel will fully withdraw. At the same time, the U.S.-backed framework is already being tested on the ground. The Lebanese army has begun deploying in designated pilot zones in southern Lebanon, including Zawtar al-Gharbiyyeh, where it is conducting operations to clear unexploded Israeli munitions. The deployment has also exposed the limits of Lebanese sovereignty under the current arrangement. Israeli forces opened fire near Lebanese troops after they moved toward an area outside a so-called agreed deployment zone. No injuries were reported, but the incident demonstrated that Israel continues to determine the boundaries of movement and Lebanese military activity on Lebanese soil. And despite the diplomatic language surrounding the framework, Israeli aggression against Lebanon has not ended. Israeli occupation forces continue to occupy large areas of southern Lebanon. They are carrying out demolitions, and they maintain military installations along the border. Lebanon's health ministry said on the 20th of July that the cumulative death toll from the Israeli aggression on Lebanon since March had reached 4,328, with 12,230 people wounded. Prime Minister Nawaf Sanam visited the devastated town of Zawtar al-Gharbiyyeh, raising the Lebanese flag and calling for a complete Israeli withdrawal from Lebanese soil. During his quick photo op in the town, he did not speak to a single resident. The scene on the ground underscored the contradiction at the heart of the current process. Lebanon is being asked to expand state control over the south, while Israel continues a relentless campaign of aggression and occupation. The question now is whether the U.S. brokered framework will actually lead to a complete Israeli withdrawal, or whether Lebanon will be pressured to make irreversible concessions while Israel retains control not only over the terms of the process, but parts of Lebanon itself.
0: That was Rokhaya Shamsuddin reporting for the Electronic Intifada from Lebanon on Wednesday. We've published many features in the last week, but today we're highlighting excerpts from The Closer the Yellow Line, the Closer Our Displacement by Hassan Harzala, writing from Gaza. He writes about not being able to fall asleep on a night in early June because of the incessant drones buzzing over his displacement tent in the Mawasi area of Khan Yunis. The sound of the drones is then drowned out by another, more terrifying sound, tank treads, inching closer to where they were sheltering. Hassan writes, quote, "My brother Muhammad didn't go back to sleep, and all my attempts to convince him to do so were in vain, because the sound of tanks kept roaring from a distance. We both stayed awake, listening apprehensively before dozing off into a fitful sleep. When I woke up at sunrise, news had spread across the camp about the new yellow-painted concrete blocks now present in Al-Shakshuk area near our camp, marking a new expansion of the Israeli military zone. Just the day before, other displaced people from a nearby camp had to flee as those yellow markers were placed closer to their residence. When a military zone moves overnight to just a few kilometers closer from where you are living, the distance between yourself and the danger becomes real. This danger, whether from shelling or random gunfire or just proximity to the Israeli army, is when you start to wonder if you will be forced to flee yet again. Within a few hours, all the conversations in our camp were about the Israeli yellow line. I hadn't seen this yellow line in person, but I saw its effects on people's conversations. 9 months after the pseudo-ceasefire, Israel has continued to expand its military control inside the Gaza Strip. On May 28th, Israeli Prime Minister Benjamin Netanyahu directed the army to seize 70% of the Gaza Strip, which the army seems to have achieved. This means that Palestinians cannot access about two-thirds of Gaza and are being pushed into a very small area because of these yellow concrete blocks. The conversations were contagious. I started thinking whether our tent would be far enough from that danger and whether we needed to relocate or not. My family and I lived those initial days in constant fear from the frequent random tank gunfire, but we remained where we were and did not move our tent since there was no place to go. 2 days later, after midnight, my phone screen lit up. My friend Ahmad was calling. Ahmad Asfour is 30 years old, and before the genocide, he worked as a beekeeper and farmer on his small farm in eastern Khan Yunis. "I don't know where to go," he told me. We were forced to flee from our tent due to the mass bombing and the approaching Israeli military. I don't know where to go. Can I come and stay with you until dawn? Ahmed asked. I spoke about this to my father, who instantly welcomed Ahmed and his family to our tent. After around an hour, Ahmed came with his wife, brother, and his ill mother. His family spent the night at my sibling's tent while Ahmed stayed at my tent. After he pulled himself together, he told me how he and his family were sleeping in their tent when, around 12:30 a.m., a big explosion shook the area and everything turned red. Children were running, mothers were screaming, and no one understood what was happening, he told me. Ahmed and his family fled the tent with whatever they could grab. We had been forced to leave our homes long ago, he told me with frustration, and today we were forced to leave even the displacement camp. Despite their camp now being a dangerous place, Ahmed took his family and returned because they have no alternatives. I check up on Ahmed regularly, and he's afraid of another round of displacement, just like the night when he called me. I share Ahmed's worries, as do my family and our neighbors in the camp. Every day, the same conversations of getting displaced again because of the Israeli yellow line are circulating in the camp. As long as Israel keeps expanding its invisible yellow line, there is no guarantee that the place I am living in now, the tent, may remain tomorrow. The yellow line is not just an arbitrary marking on the map. It is a new way to measure the distance between our tent and new rounds of displacement. Those are excerpts from The Closer the Yellow Line, the Closer Our Displacement by Hassan Harzala, writing from Gaza. Read more on electronicintifada.net. And now, as we always do, we wanted to highlight people expressing joy, determination, and reclamation across Palestine and around the world. Hamada Shu's videos of preparing delicious food at community kitchens in Gaza always go viral for good reason. This past week, he created videos of himself making barbecued seafood with fish and shrimp that he and his team caught in the sea, as well as crispy fried chicken, all for the community in Gaza's displacement camps. He also made an enormous fruit salad, which he calls the ultimate fruit pool party, served it with ice cream, blueberry sauce, and pistachios, and distributed the sweet treats to the kids in the camp. The kids remark how delicious and refreshing it was. That's Hamada Shu on Instagram, and that's it for the news roundup. As always, go to electronicintifada.net for much more, especially to read our new features by our brave writers in Gaza. You've been listening to the Electronic Intifada's newscast. I'm Nora Barrows-Friedman. Want to hear more? Check out our live stream with interviews, reports, and analysis, along with print articles, podcasts, and more at electronicintifada.net. Produced by Nora Barrows-Friedman, Tamara Nassar, and Pierre Loisel.
3: 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This is Saeed, executive producer and host of Arab Voices. On June 26, 2026, Richard Sanders with Double Down News, an independent media platform founded in 2017 and known for its in-depth reporting, political analysis, and commitment to telling stories that often don't make it into the mainstream, recorded a commentary titled, "Israel Thought No One Noticed, We Did." In that commentary, Richard talks about the recent United Nations report findings, Gaza targeting incidents, indiscriminate violence, medical and rescue crisis, detention and abuse, scale of the tragedy, attacks in the occupied West Bank, and systematic genocidal intent. I'm going to share that segment with you now. Let's listen in.
4: A 10-day-old baby was shot in the head while being breastfed by his mother. A tank ran over a 16-year-old boy, mutilating his body. Israeli soldiers deliberately shot teenage boys in a game of target practice. Just three quotes from a horrific new UN report that describes Gaza as the most dangerous place in the world to be a child. Produced by the UN's Independent International Commission of Inquiry on the Occupied Palestinian Territory, the report accuses the Israelis of deliberately targeting children as part of an ongoing campaign of genocide. I'm going to read parts of that report to you. I'll warn you, this is not an easy listen. But remember, this is being done with American weapons and with the complicity of the wider Western world. Britain in particular has flown daily surveillance flights over Gaza to support the Israelis. Remember that as you read the fatuous political obituaries for Keir Starmer that describe him as a fundamentally decent man who was simply too high-minded for the sordid world of British politics. The 24th of January 2024, Al Amal in the central Gaza Strip. A 15-year-old boy is shot dead by snipers as he emerges from a house holding a white cloth after residents are ordered by the Israeli military to evacuate. As he rushes to help, his 20-year-old brother is also shot dead. As the mother tries to signal for an ambulance, she is shot and injured. The father is forced back by gunfire every time he tries to reach the bodies. August 2024, Khan Yunis. Two 16-year-old female cousins are both killed by single shots to the head from a quadcopter while attending a wedding. 24th of August 2024, Khan Yunis. A 4-year-old girl is shot in the head by a quadcopter while eating dinner with her family. 10th of December 2024, Borej refugee camp. An 8-year-old boy is shot in the buttock by a sniper while playing outside the family's dwelling. 29th of November 2025, Bani Suhaila. After the supposed ceasefire, two brothers aged 9 and 10 are killed in a drone strike while collecting firewood for their wheelchair-bound father. Their crime? To have crossed Israel's arbitrary and constantly shifting yellow line. Doctors interviewed by the commission say they received a steady stream of children with direct gunshot wounds to their head and upper body. Based on the clustering of injuries and the targeted body parts, I assess that the Israeli soldiers have been deliberately shooting teenage boys in a game of target practice, a different body part being targeted on different days, one doctor tells the commission. Even when not specifically targeted, children suffer appallingly from indiscriminate attacks and bombardment. 20th of December 2023, Sheikh Radwan. Without warning, Israeli soldiers throw 4 hand grenades into a house containing 30 family members. A 5-year-old boy is badly injured, suffering abdominal evisceration. The soldiers enter the house and shoot dead 8 people, including the boy's pregnant mother, shot in the abdomen and the breasts, and father, shot in the head. The child is later treated by a doctor who reinserted his exposed intestines by using diapers and taped his stomach. 19th of December 2023, a 17-year-old girl is badly injured in an airstrike. The house is surrounded by Israeli military. Unable to get her to a hospital, the girl's uncle, a doctor, amputates her leg using household implements and without anaesthetic. 21st of July 2025, the Al Jinan kindergarten in Gaza City is indirectly hit when classes are in progress. A number of children are injured. 23rd of May 2025, Khan Yunis. While paediatrician Ala Al-Najjar is at work, an airstrike kills her husband and 9 of her 10 children. Gaza's 3 main paediatric hospitals have been repeatedly attacked. 10th of November 2023, staff at the Al-Nasser Hospital in Gaza City are forced to hurriedly evacuate under fire. When television cameras reach the hospital 2 weeks later, they find the decomposing bodies of 4 babies in the neonatal intensive care unit. And then, of course, there's the story of 5-year-old Hind Rajab, who spent hours sitting alone in a bullet-riddled car after her 4 cousins and aunt and uncle were killed.
5: It's a Bedouin.
4: She eventually died of her wounds, the 2 medics sent to rescue her having been killed by the Israelis. Children in Gaza are routinely detained and are not spared the humiliation of forced nudity imposed on adults. One witness described how a female Israeli soldier in Gaza ordered 2 teenage boys who'd been stripped to their underwear to dance in front of other detainees and recorded a video of them dancing while she was laughing. In detention, children are often subjected to the same brutality as adult inmates. A 15-year-old boy taken to the notorious Sde Tayman prison told the commission, "Israeli soldiers made him stand with his hands raised for hours as punishment on multiple occasions. His legs were shackled with metal chains and hands cuffed so tightly that they would bleed. He was allowed to sleep for only 4 hours on a thin mattress with only a thin blanket during winter. Israeli soldiers entered his cell with dogs, made him and other detainees lie on their stomachs, and released the dogs on them." Videos and photos posted online by Israeli soldiers show them reveling in the mutilation of childhood. According to the report, in the 2 years after October 7, 2023, at least 20,179 children were killed in Gaza, including 420 newborn babies. In addition, more than 5,000 children are thought to lie dead under the rubble. There are more child amputees per capita than any other place on the planet. The Israelis make little pretense that they seek to spare children. The Deputy Speaker of the Knesset, Nissim Vaturi, has said, "Erase Gaza. Do not leave a child there. Expel all the remaining ones at the end so that they will not have a resurrection. Every child born there is already a terrorist from the moment of his birth." The UN report then turns to the West Bank, which played no part in the events of October the 7th and is not run by Hamas. More than 1,000 Palestinians have been killed there since October the 7th, including more than 200 children. 25th of January 2025, Muthalath al-Shuhada, south of Jenin, a two-year-old girl, is shot in the back of the head while having dinner with her family. 8th of January 2025, Tamun, 8-year-old Reda Ali Basharat and 10-year-old Hamza Amar Basharat are killed by a drone, along with a 23-year-old, while sitting in front of their home. The Israelis accused them of messing with the ground, a catch-all charge intended to prevent planting explosives, but which can also cover someone simply stooping to pick up a stone. Help! Help! 28th of January 2025, Tulkarm. 10-year-old Saddam Rajab is shot outside his home. The Israelis detained the ambulance for half an hour. "I am the one who shot your son. God willing, he will die," a soldier tells the boy's father. He does, 2 weeks later. Again, the accusation is messing with the ground. 16th of November 2025, Al-Farah refugee camp. 14-year-old Jad Jadallah is shot by Israeli soldiers while playing outside with his cousin and left lying on the floor for 45 minutes as he bleeds to death. The soldiers place a stone next to him to suggest he'd been throwing stones. They then take a picture. Palestinian children face violent assaults by Israeli settlers, the report says. In April 2025, two settlers abducted two siblings, a girl and a boy under 5 years, while they were playing outside their village home. The settlers dragged the children at knife point to an olive grove while covering their mouths. They tied the children to a tree using plastic hand ties. The family arrived at the scene some 5 minutes later, untied the children and released them. In another incident, on the 18th of October 2024, a 16-year-old boy with hearing impairment was beaten by around 15 Israeli settlers carrying sticks and knives while he was working alone in his farm in Salfit. The settlers took turns kicking him. The report describes teenage girls being sexually assaulted at checkpoints. It describes bands of young settlers attacking primary schools. Terrified children cower in the classrooms. Again, the Israelis make little pretense children deserve protection. Earlier this year, Knesset member Yitzhak Kreuzer declared, "We back our soldiers at any cost, regardless of the outcome. In Jenin, there are no innocent children." The conduct of the Israelis does not constitute mere incidental harm or collateral damage done to Palestinian children, the report concludes. On the contrary, Israeli security forces and Israeli settlers have directly and intentionally targeted Palestinian children. It's a key element in the Israeli authorities' genocidal intent to destroy the Palestinian group in Gaza. This is not complicated, as Western news editors love to tell us. It is genocide, and we are complicit. Here at Double Down Newswatch, we depend on you. We have no billionaire owners or sugar daddies. It's that which enables us to be fearless and independent in our coverage. If you value independent media and the alternative perspective it provides, please do sign up to Double Down News on Patreon and support us in any way that you can.
3: 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More information about Double Down News is at www.doubledown.news. You're listening to Arab Voices, a syndicated radio talk show that airs on dozens of radio stations in the US and Europe since 2002. This is Saeed, executive producer and host of Arab Voices. At the United Nations Palestinian Rights Committee meeting held on March 18, 2026, on discriminatory laws and policies against Palestinian women and girls under Israeli occupation, Lina Fatoum, a Palestinian human rights lawyer who was trained in the United States and specializes in public and private international law and corporate litigation, as well as cross-border arbitration and negotiations, delivered a presentation titled Justice for Palestinians Must Include Reparations. In her presentation, Lena argued that reparations are not optional charity under international law, but a legal right that follows serious international wrongdoing. She explained that reparations can address both individual and collective harm, including the return of property, the return of land, the return of people to their land, as well as compensation, rehabilitation, acknowledgement, and guarantees of non-repetition. Let's listen to her presentation.
6: I'm going to go quickly through just the idea of reparations under international law as a mechanism for justice for Palestinians, and then focusing a little bit more on Palestinian women. As we are all, and as you know, reparations are a recognized mechanism or consequence of international wrongful acts to help restore the situation to how it would have been without having had the wrongful act take place. And it's a form that is usually used against states. It applies normally in the context of international armed conflict as well as non-international armed conflict, and is now also recognized as a form of rectifying harm for violations of human rights, international human rights, and international criminal acts. This, traditionally and historically, it's been used as a reciprocity tool since the World War I, and through today, it is a recognition of an international legal order that the UN is part of, and a mechanism that is reinforces the rule of law within and between states. It is also now generally recognized in a general consensus that the right of reparations is a right, not just helpful, but rather it's a right for international wrongful acts. And as you see on my screen, the reparations can be between two states. It can be between states and peoples, and it can be between states and individuals who've had harm come against them. And they treat both individual violations of rights, but also collective violations or structural violations. Generally, reparations often take place in situations at the end of conflicts or in peace treaties, as part of peace treaties, but also as transitional justice mechanisms and as accountability mechanisms, including through international and state courts. The legal basis of reparations comes from customary law, and it includes it for jus cogens or peremptory norms that are non-derogable. It is also binding on all states for those jus cogens, and that's important for something that I'll mention later on, as you'll see under the ILC draft articles on state responsibility, which also includes, obviously, jurisprudence from the ICJ cases and other international tribunals that developed the law. It stems also the legal basis for reparations from the UN Charter, from Geneva Conventions, from UN Basic Principles, and from UN Resolutions. It is also embedded within the Rome Statute of the ICC. It is in IHL, international humanitarian law, including through the Geneva Conventions and Protocols, as well as customary law. It is within the International Human Rights Conventions, and I mention here the ICCPR, the International Covenant on Civil and Political Rights, as well as the International Covenant on Economic, Social, and Cultural Rights, and of course CEDAW, which the Covenant on the Elimination of Discrimination Against Women, which requires states to ensure that remedies are also gender-based, for gender-based harms. Finally, of course, local state laws can incorporate these international legal frameworks, or it can codify them directly, whether through direct local law or by codifying the international mechanisms that have to codify some of these reparations schemes. So what kind of reparations are we talking about? Of course, the primary form of reparations for international harm has always been restitution. So it's trying to restore victims to their original situation. And that may include the return of property, the return of land, the return of people to their land. And it is required unless it is materially impossible or involves a burden out of proportion to the benefit. And we can talk a little bit about what that looks like in the Palestinian context going forward. In addition to restitution, and sometimes in the case where it's restitution is not available, compensation, monetary payment for economically assessable damage is allowable. Rehabilitation is also an important part of reparations to be more comprehensive. That includes medical, psychological, social, and legal support to communities or individuals that have been harmed. And then satisfaction. And we see satisfaction becoming more and more prominent. It's the acknowledgement of harm by the state or states that have carried out this harm. This may include apologies, it may include memorials, it may include truth-telling, depending on the type of approach that's being taken for the harm that we're talking about. And of course, guarantees of non-repetition of that harm. So ensuring that structural reforms to prevent future violations. And this is particularly true for Yuskogans. So just a quick overview of things that everybody in this room already knows. There, in the West Bank, there are a total of 3.5 million people. Palestinians who live in 5,860 square kilometers. Approximately of this population, approximately 900,000 to 1 million are Palestine refugees from the 1948 areas. There are also those who are from the West Bank and are no longer able to return to the West Bank based on 1967 violations. As everyone knows, the prolonged and now illegal occupation has taken over 59 years, has caused irreparable harm, including through different kinds of crimes against humanity that I mentioned here, which persecution, apartheid, and genocide, all three of which are peremptory violations of peremptory norms, which are important for third state responsibility. Of course, there are other kinds of war crimes, including the forcible transfer of populations, Palestinians, from their land, the continuation of the building of settlements, which violate a number of different pieces of international humanitarian law, the extensive appropriation and destruction of property, which violates both international humanitarian law and international human rights law, and of course, the daily violations of extreme bodily harm and denial of fundamental rights of Palestinians, many of which amount to war crimes. So in the state of Palestine or in Palestinian areas, the kinds of violations that we have to deal with that can give rise to reparations include structural or collective crimes, such as the violation to the right to self-determination. This includes colonial domination, foreign prolonged occupation, and denial of sovereignty. And based on, of course, the most recent ICJ advisory opinion of 2024, this prolonged occupation that is now illegal must end. And part of that reason is that it is because it violates the Palestinian right to self-determination, in addition to many other violations and war crimes. So what does that look like? It is a collective remedy, including ending the occupation, restoring sovereignty to the rightful owners, the Palestinian people, and restitution of land and resources. This can be both collective and individual. Additionally, violations against Palestinian refugees and against the right of return. So this is rooted in UN General Assembly Resolution 194, but has become part of customary international law based on other conflicts worldwide. The violation is the forced expulsion of Palestinians, the denial of their right to return to their homes or to their properties, the destruction of those properties, and of course, all kinds of other violations that result from these forced expulsions. And this relates specifically to those refugees from 1948, but also from those from 1967 who are no longer able to return to their land in the West Bank or Gaza. The type of reparation that we would likely see under this is restitution, the return of these people to their land and properties, if possible, compensation, in addition to compensation for losses, guarantees of non-repetition, and acknowledgement and apology for the harm caused to begin with. Both of these, I would say, are structural harms that would require quite a bit of political will and movement by the states in order to ensure that this takes place. Of course, violations of international humanitarian law, many of which you've heard about today, whether it's in Gaza or in the West Bank, and the violation of being able to access redress through Israeli courts is also part of this. Restitution here, again, becomes important. Crimes under international criminal law. Here, I think that what's interesting for us to also remember is that while reparations can happen during a peace treaty, they can also happen through justice mechanisms such as the courts. And here, there's a role for third states to allow for Palestinians to access those courts, whether they are international or state-based courts, to address some of these very heightened violations of international law. I'm going to stop here in terms of the application, because there is so much that we can say about this, and people have written dissertations. But I think everyone's aware of the types of violations that we're talking about, and I think it's really important to acknowledge that they're both collective violations and collective reparations that are needed, as well as individual. In terms of how this impacts women and girls, these violations, as we all know, violations of international law disproportionately, no matter where or how, disproportionately affect women and girls, both directly and indirectly. And this is something that has been recognized over time through many different conflicts, but particularly in the Palestinian context as well. Often in situations where displacement and loss of property take place, there women bear the burden of maintaining families after this. They lose their homes and livelihoods, and this generally means that they also may lose their economic power and sovereignty. And this, in the case, for example, of Palestine, we see this in very, very drastically in Bedouin communities who are also refugee communities in Area C of the West Bank. Those Bedouin communities that have been forcibly removed from their traditional lands have seen a drastic loss of economic power in general, and then a very severe effect on women and girls who used to have their power within the community be based on their activity with the livestock that they took care of. In these new places that they were forced to move to, that were quite tight, without any access to land and to the ability for their traditional way of life, they lost their role within the community and within the family. And that meant that they were more economically disadvantaged, but also had less of a say in the future of their communities. Additionally, this impacts access to health and education, as we all know, and causes significant psychological trauma. I know that my colleague from Gaza, Amal, has already spoken quite a bit about this, but this is not limited to one area of Palestine. Despite the severe situation of the genocide in Gaza, this continues also in the West Bank in a way that is quite traumatic and continues to deteriorate the situation for the Palestinian civilians who live under this continued violations. The structural discrimination that takes place, of course, means that it exacerbates patriarchal structures, as you heard from also my colleague from Gaza. Whatever reparations that take place must include guarantees of non-repetition and strengthen the rights and representation of Palestinian women, including through the political framework. And here I would just mention, obviously, the UN Security Council Resolution 1325, which calls for women's participation in peace processes. And it recognizes there that there is a specific role for women in ensuring that post-conflict reparations address women's violations specifically as well. And of course, gender-based violence is something that we see heightened in any situation of violence, such as the prolonged and illegal occupation in Palestine, where the brunt of the political violence is then carried through into home-based violence, whether it is directly from the occupation, from soldiers increasing the sexual violence, harassment, and exploitation of women, whether it's during displacement or in detention of Palestinian women in Israeli prisons, or in communities where they are harassed, particularly those on the fringe of more built-up areas, as well as, of course, within the home, where the increased repression and oppression of men also means that there's a heightened level of home-based violence as well against girls and women. This kind of violence must be addressed in any reparations, and it must be addressed specifically for women. in order to restore women to their rightful place in their communities, in traditional Palestinian communities, or in the more modern approach of women's participation, there must be an inclusive and participatory design of reparations for that. So what does this look like? I think I spoke a little bit about this, including the restitution for ensuring women are able to get back their land rights, their property rights, which are often overlooked in favor of men, financial redress for widows, for single mothers, for survivors of gender-based violence, rehabilitation, that means increasing the access to healthcare, including through psychosocial support and education programs specifically for girls who are often most disadvantaged whenever the education system comes under attack, as we see now in Gaza, for example. We also understand now more than ever that satisfaction, official acknowledgement of gender-based and gender-specific harms, and memorializing of women's suffering is an essential part of ensuring that reparations or restitution can take place. At the end of the day, what does this mean for third states? Now, certain rights, like non-acquisition of territory by force, or self-determination, or prohibition on genocide, or prohibition on apartheid, all of those laws or international wrongs are accepted as erga omnes, jus cogens, and that means that they have party or third state obligations to all to ensure that there is non-recognition of these violations, that there is non-assistance of these violations, and in fact, there is an argument now more than ever that all states must cooperate to end the serious breaches of these peremptory norms or jus cogens. That means that all states should take steps to bring the violations to an end in whatever way they can, including by providing sanctions, including by providing diplomatic pressure or support accountability mechanisms, whether they're international, like the case of the ICC court system, or the ICJ cases that continues to go forward on the genocide. Also, ensuring that within their own state boundaries, it allows for, whether it's universal jurisdiction or extraterritorial jurisdiction, to allow that some of these violations may be brought forth in their systems to ensure accountability of those who carry out these violations, and including for economic purposes. What does this mean in the application of the Palestinian situation? It means that states, for example, regarding Gaza, should not assist in maintaining the blockade and should not be allowing to continue arms trade, knowing that the arms that are being sent or being traded would allow for continuing violations against Palestinians, whether in Gaza or in the West Bank. This also means that wherever there is a case where economic ties to settlements or that allows for a continuing annexation of territory to go forward, that might mean that those states that are acting in these ways, that are providing assistance or recognizing the unlawful acts in ways by actions or by word, might mean that they might also have direct complicity in those actions. And that might mean that actions can be taken against them, including for reparations for Palestinians. So I know that's a lot to say. I know that there is a very difficult situation politically of ensuring that the enforcement of these rights, including the right to reparation, goes forward, particularly in the Palestinian case, even though we know that this has happened historically in many different and very difficult situations, whether that was in Germany following World War II, whether it was in Bosnia and Herzegovina following the ethnic cleansing that took place there, South Africa with apartheid, Japan and Korea following kind of the wartime sexual slavery, in the case of Namibia following the occupation in the end, and the reparations that were supposed to come from Germany. All of those cases, they teach us certain lessons about how reparations can take place in the Palestinian context, that we need to address the individual harm, the losses and the trauma, both, that we need to uphold collective rights, the self-determination and sovereignty, that we need to ensure third state responsibility in enforcement of these rights, including through ensuring that they act within their accountability and ensuring that they take the actions necessary to ensure accountability of the Israeli offenders. These rights must be gender sensitive. They

0: 2026 on discriminatory laws and policies against Palestinian women and girls under Israeli occupation. Her presentation was titled, Justice for Palestinians Must Include Reparations. You've been listening to Arab Voices, a syndicated radio talk show that airs on dozens of radio stations in the U.S. and Europe since 2002. 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And that does it for the show today. Thanks for listening. This is Saeed, executive producer and host of Arab Voices. Until we meet next week, peace on earth.
1: You're listening to the American Democracy Minute, keeping your government by and for the people. The U.S. Election Assistance Commission reports over 772,000 poll workers served during the 2024 general election, but shortages were common. National Poll Worker Recruitment Day is August 11th, and supporting our election system is an excellent way to celebrate America's 250 years of democracy. Municipalities report that an aging workforce and the political climate have contributed to the shortages, and the EAC reports that 48% of jurisdictions reported having a very or somewhat difficult time recruiting poll workers in their communities. Election security doesn't just happen by passing restrictive laws. Elections are secured by city and county officials and members of the community. Poll worker duties can be outside the rail, meaning directing voters, verifying identity, and registering new voters, or inside the rail, monitoring the election process, assisting voters, tabulating ballots, and running reports. Typically, poll workers must be 18, registered voters, and live in their community. Training is usually conducted by county or state officials in August or September in preparation for the general election. Depending on your community, poll workers sometimes receive a stipend. Information about becoming a poll worker is available at your local election office or helpamericavote.gov. We've linked more resources at americandemocracyminute.org. I'm Brian Beal.
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Now, what should we feed the cats? 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

this. 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
1: Yeah, I like this right here.
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1: The saga continues. 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

to the world of.

The other night, about 12 o'clock, I thought I'd go downstairs just to check the lock. When I heard something in the house, I don't mean a mouse. I swear they was spooks, spooks, spooks. I know they was spooks, spooks, spooks, spooks. 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I never was so scared. The first spook spoke and I heard him speak. He said, "What's it? 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We'll tease the cat and hound the pup. Raise our spirits up. Oh, Lord of them spooks, spooks, spooks. Those scary old spooks, spooks, spooks, spooks. You don't have to take my word, but I heard.

Johnny said, I'll show you how to scare up some fun. But next time when you wail, see here, you make it loud and clear. Watch out for them spooks, spooks, spook of those nasty old spooks, spooks, spooks, spooks. Maybe you don't think it's so, but I know what I know. The last spook turned to his spouse and frowned, said, I thought I told you to wait in the ground. But you look awful cute tonight. In fact, you look afraid.

0: dukes. 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I'm cutting out of here, man. I don't dig this jive, no.
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3: American highways and roadways have been terrorized by unqualified illegal aliens dangerously driving big rigs. You have to have a knowledge, you have to have a talent for it, and these people don't have that.
2: President Donald Trump announced the new Freedom Haulers Initiative, a program to help veterans become truck drivers. It comes in response to an administration rule which terminated more than 200,000 commercial driver's licenses for immigrants with temporary status, like refugees and asylum seekers and DACA recipients. Trump cites a series of high-profile crashes involving foreign-born drivers, though these make up less than 1% of total yearly accidents.

0: the registration process and the accuracy of our voter rolls. It also allows for audits and increasing the integrity of voter registration databases, for example.
1: The SAVE Act only allows people to register or vote by presenting a passport or birth certificate. While some states require proof of citizenship to get a ballot, Arizona Secretary of State Adrian Fontes says the problem of documentation could unfairly disenfranchise many, notably Native Americans.
2: Do those tribal IDs count? They do in Arizona, but we've seen federal legislation introduced that would bar any of those first Americans from having their right to vote, if that's the proof that they have that they are U.S. citizens.
1: Trump might pull acting AG Todd Blanche's nomination for attorney general because of Republican holdouts. Retiring Texas Republican Senator John Cornyn says he'd support Blanche if changes are made to the immunity deal Trump got by settling a lawsuit against the IRS. Many Americans feel trapped by the current party system. A Gallup poll finds a record 45% of adults identify as political independents. That even though the Cook Political Report finds nearly 370 midterm House races are uncompetitive, often gerrymandered to benefit party incumbents. Dustin Wall with Fix Our House argues for proportional representation, the system often used in other countries. There, the number of seats won by each party reflects their respective vote totals. Wall points to New England, home to a sizable number of Republican voters, but with no GOP members in Congress.
3: Even though about 30 to 40% of New England is Republican, in a proportional system, Republicans would have real representation in New England. And it might be a different type of Republican. It'd be more like the kind of Mitt Romneys and Charlie Bakers that come from that area, a little more moderate.
1: I'm Edwin J. Vieira for Pacifica Network and Public News Service. 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
1: American highways and roadways have been terrorized by unqualified illegal aliens dangerously driving big rigs. You have to have a knowledge, you have to have a talent for it, and these people don't have that.
0: President Donald Trump announced the new Freedom Haulers Initiative, a program to help veterans become truck drivers. It comes in response to an administration rule which terminated more than 200,000 commercial driver's licenses for immigrants with temporary status like refugees and asylum seekers and DACA recipients. Trump cites a series of high-profile crashes involving foreign-born drivers, though these make up less than 1% of total yearly accidents. The Department of Transportation will give eligible veterans expedited CDLs, and vets without experience will be eligible to receive training. While some companies and states are joining the program, it's uncertain if it can fill all the lost jobs. DACA recipients made up a fifth of the drivers impacted, more than 40,000 nationally. The administration is using unsubstantiated claims of voter fraud and non-citizen voting to demand passage of the Save America Act, a national voter ID law currently stalled in the Senate. President Donald Trump says he might try to push Senate Majority Leader John Thune out of that job for failing to get it passed. Don Palmer with the Conservative Heritage Foundation think tank agrees with Trump that the bill would preserve election integrity.
2: These are very good recommendations and reforms to strengthen the registration process and the accuracy of our voter rolls. It also allows

0: deal Trump got by settling a lawsuit against the IRS. Many Americans feel trapped by the current party system. A Gallup poll finds a record 45% of adults identify as political independents. That even though the Cook Political Report finds nearly 370 midterm House races are uncompetitive, often gerrymandered to benefit party incumbents. Dustin Wall with Fix Our House argues for proportional representation, the system often used in other countries. There, the number of seats won by each party reflects their respective vote totals. Wall points to New England, home to a sizable number of Republican voters, but with no GOP members in Congress.
1: Even though about 30 to 40% of New England is Republican, in a proportional system, Republicans would have real representation in New England. And it might be a different type of Republican. It'd be more like the kind of Mitt Romneys and Charlie Bakers that come from that area, a little more moderate.
0: I'm Edwin J. Vieira for Pacifica Network and Public News Service. 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
2: This is 99.5 WBDYLP from the Bundy Museum of History and Art in Binghamton. On Friday, July 31st, the Bundy Museum presents Nile Frog with guests live in the Annex Theater. The Annex is located behind the historic Harlow Bundy House at 129 Main Street on Binghamton's west side. 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Once again, that is Nile Frog, Friday, July 31st at the Bundy Museum.
3: Curiosity is who I am. When pain's grips tight and hope is scarce, I will remain curious. When I grieve, when anxiety sings loud, I will remain curious. When silence stretches and boredom dulls, I will remain curious. When disappointment, shame, or guilt arrive, I will remain curious. When basking in bliss or facing turmoil, in health or sickness, I will remain curious. When meaning and purpose escape me, I will remain curious. When I feel love and joy overflows, when my actions are worthy of pride, I will remain curious. As I embrace rebirth as often as I need to, I will remain curious. As I explore my being with courage, avoiding shortcuts, I will remain curious. As long as this life unfolds through me, I will let curiosity guide me. Curiosity is who I am.
4: You know, it sounds like a prayer.
3: Yeah, now it got to me a little bit.
4: I know, because it does. So why did it get to you?
3: Because I think my whole life is a curiosity experiment. And I think this particular moment, this particular window in which I am, and this is why this book is so special to me, it's not about writing. It's not about, it is the purest manifestation of me embracing curiosity as a guiding principle. Yeah. It is the first external manifestation of me, not only just embracing, but actually knowing at the heart of who I am, that curiosity is who I am. And it is probably the biggest inflection point of my life yet.

This is Choose to be Curious, a show all about curiosity. We talk about research and theory, but mostly it's conversations about how curiosity shows up in work and life. I'm your host, Lynn Borton. Welcome. Come, choose to be curious with us. Onel Agose is a Pan-African third culture author whose heritage spans from Francophone West Africa in Benin Republic to Canada, with many other stops along the way. For him, home is wherever he finds pieces of his heart. By day, he's a project leader at Boston Consulting Group, BCG, with a focus on global health. Onel's new book, Curiosity and I, Let Curiosity Guide You. Part memoir, part allegorical road trip buddy story, Curiosity and I is a novel about research and theory, but mostly a

0: conversation about how curiosity shows up in work and life between O'Neill and a shape-shifting golden-eyed cat named Curiosity. I am delighted to have fellow curiosity practitioner O'Neill Ogosa join me today from Johannesburg. So welcome, O'Neill.
1: Thanks for having me. Super, super excited to be here.
0: I'm just delighted. And congratulations on your book. It's kind of a trippy, very poignant story of self-discovery.
1: Yeah, it is. It is. I mean, I had a lot of fun with it. And I think I just wanted to create something unique. And I think that blend of kind of fiction and nonfiction that you've read has been kind of what came out eventually. And yeah, I just wanted to stress the relational element between curiosity and the protagonist and just decided to have some fun. And I think fiction really helped do that, where you kind of shatter the glass ceiling of what's possible. And really, that's what I've enjoyed the most about writing the book.
0: You know, what was interesting to me about the book, there are these very small moments that are very big. Yeah. You know, at some point you have Curiosity, the cat, asking, how are you? And you're like, why do you keep asking me this? And the response is, because you never do.
1: Yeah.
0: And I have to tell you, I don't hear that question the same way anymore. And so I guess I want to ask you, how are you?
1: I'm good. I'm very good. I think I'm feeling the excitement of feeling more and more aligned with, I guess, my knowing, you know, knowing what the voice of my own curiosity is telling me about where I am in life and so forth. I am also feeling a little bit of exhaustion from the good work of following the voice of curiosity. And as you've heard at some point, or you've read at some point in the book, you know, the protagonist and curiosity have a conversation at some point on their journey, and the protagonist turn and say, I hope curiosity doesn't take this the wrong way. But although following you is the most amazing things, sometimes I'm just tired, my friend. And I think I'm in that weird in-between right now where I can sense the need to rest a little bit, but also my heart is at peace and content because I know I am on the right path.
0: So what is that taking that curiosity pause look like for you?
1: And it's funny because it's still practicing curiosity, right? So, but more inwardly, understanding a bit better, why do I feel the tiredness, right? And is it something that is deeper in terms of, do I feel like I'm veering off a path that I should be on? Or is it just kind of natural fatigue that comes with job well done, quite frankly, right? Which is to actually push the boundaries of who you are and test different things and stretch yourself, transform as many times as you need. So for me, that's what it looks like. Usually what it means is just a little bit more solo time, meditative time, just to better understand kind of where I am, how I feel, so that I can show out in the world again fully and as honestly as I can.
0: Mm. So I feel like you're walking your talk, you know, because you have this other wonderful line, Conversation with Curiosity, yeah, about asking, how did we get here? And and Curiosity's response is, here's the better question, how didn't I realize we got here?
1: We got here. Yeah.
0: And I feel like you're paying attention to how you got here in this moment in the journey.
1: Yeah. I mean, you know, you were talking about the pact in the book, and obviously you saw how it got to me, because it is a real pact, because it is the journey I'm on. I mean, there is, when we talk about having life principles, curiosity for me now stands at the top of the list, and I'm not sure something will come above it, because it is such a, it transcends everything in life, and it forces me really to be more present, but also it allows me to catch both the parts that I love about myself and the part that I don't love so much, or that I would like to potentially change, without judgment. And I think that's the biggest gift you can give yourself.
0: Well, you talk in the book about being an ever-changing variable, right? And I think that's a very wise way of thinking of oneself, because then change doesn't feel like a betrayal. It doesn't feel, not that it's not hard, it stays hard for a variety of reasons, but it doesn't feel as if it should be unexpected or that it's dangerous or any of those things.
1: Exactly.
0: So how did you get there?
1: The beauty about the book is you follow this protagonist. And by the way, it's part memoir, but I didn't write this to say read about the life of O'Neill because it's so interesting necessarily. I think the memoir pieces are carefully constructed and have been chosen carefully because they speak, I believe, of emotions or experiences we can all relate to. Grief, mm-hmm. fear, pain, joy, bliss, all of those things. But the goal for me was for the reader to be able to recognize themselves through this protagonist and go on that journey, essentially. And as you can see in any kind of fictional arc, you have, you know, the kind of rising actions and so forth. So at the beginning, you know, you get to know this protagonist, you get to understand a bit who they are, and you realize that they're quite rigid in how they think. Not that it's a bad thing, it's just a fact, right? Mm-hmm. Life circumstances, the different ways that they've been able to solve life, quote unquote, because life is a bit of an equation, has forced them to be very rigid and governed by kind of those scripts. And I think for me, this has also been part of my own personal journey, is to realize not only change is something to embrace, but actually it is the fundamental part of this experience called life. And my strong suggestion to the reader is, if you can accept that, then you actually give yourself a chance to work with life and limit the amount of friction along the way.
0: Yeah.
1: And I don't deny that change sometimes can be objectively bad, meaning you look around and your circumstances are objectively worse than they were, or it can also be good. But here's the beauty, everything changes. Mm-hmm. Which is why, you know, the concept of never too high, never too low, it's not to say don't enjoy when you're high or don't enjoy when you're low. Just appreciate and know that change is the constant. To change is to be, and to accept that for me is to be curious. And curiosity becomes this incredible companion to help us navigate probably what feels like the universal truth. That is common in all
0: there were air quotes in that just for the listeners.
1: Exactly. I don't know if there's such thing as all of the truth of the one truth.
0: Well, I like the way that you talk about curiosity as a compass, yeah. Right? There is a true north. You have to keep working with it because a compass won't actually point you in your exact direction. It can't tell you what to do with what's in front of you.
1: Right.
0: It can just remind you which direction you intended to go. So when did you have this metaphorical journey?
1: With Curiosity Cat, I would say the past 10 years. The past 10 years, essentially. If you wish, and I mean, I won't spoil the end of the book.
0: From
1: a fictional standpoint, I think it's. I was very happy with the ending of the book. I think it was quite fitting, both from the protagonist and for curiosity and the essence of curiosity, if we wish. But if I were to go back to the fact that this protagonist is basically based a little bit on some memoir pieces, it would be the past 10 years or so that have culminated to this particular book and this particular moment. But it's been the reflection of the journey with realizing that actually that voice, curiosity, has been with me along the way. And here's the beauty, whether I was aware of it or not, it's actually been quietly steering my life. And now it's all of a sudden realizing, wow, this voice, this companion has been with me the whole time. And to your point, not to tell me what I should do, but rather to point me to places, to nudge me in places, but the agency still lies in me.
0: You're listening to Choose to Be Curious. I'm your host, Lynn Borton, and my guest today is O'Neill Ogosa.
1: Today, I feel no shame embracing that agency to the fullest, which is why I'm so excited about where life will go. Not because I have a crystal ball that said, my life will be amazing, O'Neill, and you won't have any hardships or anything like that, but rather because I feel like I am well-armed and I have found an amazing compass to help me navigate everything that life throws my way. And obviously in community with people, that's another big point of the book, which is curiosity is not meant to be practiced alone. But that's what makes kind of this period of my life so exciting. And you know, I had a book launch in Montreal recently, a few months back. And someone
0: Some of the pictures from that. That was lovely.
1: Yeah. Someone asked me, you know, who did you write this book for? Right. And obviously I gave the answer of it. You know, it's a book that is accessible and for everyone who wonders at life and you want to look at life with the lens of curiosity. It's almost like taking glasses, but curious glasses and look at life differently. But then I also thought about it because he asked me after, who did you really write it for? And that's when it hit me a little bit. You know, chapter 5 is my favorite, and it's titled I Love You. And I think the way it ends and the imagery there is quite powerful from a personal standpoint as well. And I realized this book for me is an homage to all the versions I've been up until now and what each of them gave me, what each of them had to do to get me to where I am today, and a lot of gratitude for all of those versions. I also think it's a powerful reminder for all the version I'm still to become.
0: Mm-hmm.
1: And, you know, I look forward, hopefully 20, 30 years from now, picking up this book again and asking myself, how are you? Have I let curiosity guide me along the journey from the moment this book was written up until now? So that's a bit of that fun play for me and what this book also means personally.
0: Sort of towards the end of the book, you have what you call true seeds of curiosity, which I think are three really nice insights. And I wanted to talk about those a little bit with you. Tell me what you mean by curiosity is honest.
1: Yeah, it's a good question. And I think in the book also, I wrote something like, it seems like the simplest of principles to follow.
0: Yeah, but.
1: But it actually isn't. And notably, you know, I talk in the book about the imposters who are kind of those who have personified some voices that can sound like curiosity, but are not curiosities. And we all need to learn to recognize those. But I think curiosity is honest for me is learning to walk on a path that we know is meant for us. And for me, that takes a lot of courage. I think honesty takes a lot of courage, but I think it is also one of the biggest gifts we can give to ourselves or to any of our relationships. And because this book presents, hopefully for the reader, an opportunity to revisit the relationship with their own curiosity, then that relationship needs to be honest as well.
0: Yeah.
1: So for me, when I say curiosity is honest, is the curiosity has to come from deep within. The curiosity has to be effortless in the sense that it speaks to you without any friction, without any anxiety, and so forth. And one of the elements that is presented to the protagonist is to say, most honest curiosity or pieces of honest curiosity will actually pull you in the present moment. Not that that curiosity cannot compound over time, which is another concept we will get into, but it is so honest and natural and speaks so effortlessly to you that you feel like you want to take action on it now. You know, you're curious about a new hobby that you've picked up, and now you just want to go take a class, or you just want to read about it, or you just want to open YouTube and watch a video about it. The action itself for me is secondary. It's more the fact that honest curiosity will pull you to action as well and will bring you back to the present moment. Yes, you can think of what comes next, but you will find satisfaction right here and now by activating it, even in the smallest of way possible. So that's honest curiosity for
0: me. You have a lovely little touchstone litmus test of, is this truly mine? And I stopped with that and unpacked each word. It's really a truth teller, like, oh, maybe this isn't really mine. Maybe I'm sort of performative curious, you know, because something, someone thinks that I should be. Or maybe this isn't it, but that is. Or is it really, truly, you know, speaking to me? Or like, it's not. I mean, I just thought it was a great little stumble stone, if you will, to kind of stop and think a little bit about it.
1: And you know, the beauty is, I think we often know when it's ours or not.
0: Sometimes we know way before we admit that.
1: Sometimes we know way before, right? And it's that honesty of just saying, you know what, it's not for me. Like it just isn't, right? I'm not meant to be doing this. It's not on my path. It's not what I'm meant to be doing on this earth. And that's okay. There's 7+ billion of us. I mean, we all have our different gifts. And the world would probably be a better place if we could all live as honestly as possible in terms of how we interact with society and what we can bring to society.
0: Yeah. Nice. So the second one is curiosity is active.
1: Yes.
0: Talk about that.
1: So that's, I mean, for me, a spark of curiosity or even a seed of curiosity is inherently just that. You can have a very good seed of curiosity, you can plant it, but if you don't tend to it, if you don't care for it, then that seed will never grow to become what it could. And that's the activation part for me. It's one thing to say I'm curious about ABC, but, and this is where if the curiosity is honest, it becomes easier. Actually, it almost itches you to want to take action on said curiosity. And that's, for me, that's what it is. It's you really just want to go as best as possible with your curiosity and take one step at a time, very small compounding actions. But in order for that seed to grow strong, you need to give it the proper nutrients. You need to give give it everything that it needs, the soil, the water. And that is earned by having the courage to activate and take action on that curiosity.
0: Yeah. You have another touchstone there about how can I best work with what's in front of me, which I thought also was a lovely sort of making the best of what we've got, you know, where we are and what we've got. Brought to mind, actually, the first time I saw you in action when you were on this panel about curiosity and transition. Yeah. And we talked about this afterwards, where there was a participant in the group who was kind of struggling with his own judgment and expectations. Yeah. And you were extraordinarily skillful, I thought, in sitting with him and helping him think about what was truly his and what he could work with as best he could, with the understanding that your best effort, it may not work. You know, you can't power your way through life. It doesn't always work that way. So when I saw these presented in this list this way, my mind went instantly back to that exchange. And I thought, first, what an incredibly generous thing it was that you did. And also, you know, a huge amount of probing, and like you weren't letting him get away, but you were also giving him plenty of air.
1: Yeah.
0: And then it comes to this third seed about compounding that I thought, yes, Onel's curiosity in this moment, in this exchange with this young man, created this compounding opportunity for him. Like, I couldn't imagine him leaving that conversation having not been profoundly enriched.
1: And that's what it is for me. And, you know, I think outcomes are great. I think it can be a trap to judge or evaluate our lives solely on outcomes. I'm not saying that they don't matter. I'm just saying we need both the courage and humility to accept that life is happening within us and around us. And the actions of others, strangers, people you don't know. I mean, the randomness of life is bittersweet. And like I said, you can do everything right. You could objectively look at every step and say, I did everything right. And the outcome might still not be what you had desired. And it's okay to have frustration. It's okay to have disappointment. But here's the thing. If through that action, you were truly, honestly curious and you've activated it, you've already got the reward. The reward isn't the checkpoint at the end that says, congratulations, you made it there. That's not what makes it. No, I'm a big sports fan. And you know, obviously, when a team or a player wins a championship after so much hardship and so forth, the reason they cry at the end isn't so much because they're hosting a trophy. It's because all of a sudden, everything about the journey hits them at once. And they're touched at that particular moment. Right? But the journey wasn't lost, irrespective of what the outcome is. It just took a lot of patience. And here's the thing also, I think outcomes are very much tainted by our subjective perception of them. There are outcomes that we think are good. And then we'll wake up 5 years later and say, actually, this was probably one of the worst things that happened to me.
0: We don't know.
1: And I think it takes a bit of humility, actually. And I think part of the confidence to navigate life needs to have to be infused with that humility. And that's also the point of curiosity compounds, right? To be humble enough to say, I will find satisfaction in each of the actions of curiosity that I'm taking now. I will pray for certain outcomes. I will desire certain outcomes. But here's the thing. I still don't know how this story will unfold. And I need to leave enough time for that compounding to happen. I need to be patient enough. And for me, that's very important. I used to be someone who would measure so much of success and failure around, did I get this? Did this happen? Did this not happen? And so forth. And I remember one day I was in college and I sat there, I was just got out of exams, I was exhausted and so forth. And, you know, I was applying for an internship at that time. And then I got the call saying, hey, you did well. And then we want you to come back and re-enter you at a later time. But for now, we think you need a bit more time and this and that. And I sat there and I was so exhausted, not just like I've given it everything that I could. And it's a beautiful place to be, by the way, when you can sit and you're so exhausted because you've done everything you could that at this point, you almost have no other choice but to accept the outcome. And I remember pondering, and I was like, all of these hours of work, all of that, like, was that success or failure? And then I realized, actually, we get to decide how we define these things. Right? And I think for me right now, failing in life is actually not trying or not activating on something that is honestly in my heart. You know, that's where I've put the line for failing. Same thing with the book, actually. I remember when I started writing the book, there was a universe, many universes actually, in which I am a terrible writer. I do not enjoy writing. I miss my deadlines and this thing drags on and the book, quite frankly, never comes to life. And I made peace with all of them simply because I know the desire to write was honest. And then the question was then to show up for each small activation and see where it leads. And part of that is me having this conversation with you, which in some universes would have never happened, but I'm glad it is because, again, it compounded. And now I'm taking the fruit of some of that seed of curiosity that I planted and I tended for.
0: Well, you've just given us a wonderful analogy to sports, and I'm going to invite you to my big jar of wannabe analogies. Are you game? Okay. Okay. So I have this actual jar, the slips of paper. I'm going to make an analogy to curiosity with whatever is on these. So I have one for you, one for me, one for our listeners.
1: Perfect.
0: Oh, I love this for you. How is curiosity like a snowball? Snow features in the book at some point, let's just say.
1: At some point, yes, that is true.
0: Mine is enemy, oh my gosh. And I have one for the listeners. So would you like to give it a go or do you want me to go ahead?
1: Actually, you go ahead.
0: Okay. How is curiosity like an enemy? I think you want to be careful not to underestimate it. And they often say, keep your friends close, but your enemies closer. And I feel like you should keep curiosity close. So that's how it's like an enemy. How's that? So how is curiosity like a snowball?
1: Well, you know, it's a beautiful metaphor. I mean, we've talked about curiosity compounding and so forth. But if I think about kind of a little snowball effect and then it growing over time, I think that's what curiosity is. And one thing that I've always said is curiosity is a practice.
0: Yeah.
1: So just like a snowball, as you practice, it gets smoother and smoother and it gains in size and in volume and becomes something bigger than what it was initially. But you got to keep rolling down. You got to keep rolling down.
0: Nice. I like it. And listeners, yours is Shooting Star. How is curiosity like a shooting star? Let me know. Facebook, Instagram, Blue Sky, hashtag analogy. Well, Onel, this was lovely. Thank you so much for this.
1: I'm the one thanking you.
0: You've been listening to Choose to be Curious. I'm your host, Lynn Borton. Thank you for joining us here today. You can find me online at choosetobecurious.com. I hope you'll follow me here, there, and on Facebook, Instagram, and Blue Sky, all at Choose to be Curious, where you can share your shooting star analogy, hashtag analogy. Many thanks to my fellow curiosity traveler, Onel Agosa. 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Thanks too to Sean Ballack for our theme music. And you heard Skyway by The Balloonist and Discovery Harbor by Cloud Harbor via Blue Dot Sessions. I hope you'll join us again next time. 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

0: Pennsylvania borrowers are among millions nationwide facing federal student loan changes as the cost of living continues to surge. Pennsylvanians hold over $67 billion of the more than $1.7 trillion in U.S. student loan debt. Tamar Hoffman with Community Legal Services says that under the Department of Education's new regulations, borrowers who have loans from before July 1st, 2026, keep most of their old repayment options and can also use the new repayment assistance plan.
1: For many borrowers, the repayment assistance plan may be more expensive in terms of the monthly payments than the existing income-driven repayment plans. And also that for the tier standard plan, that's basically a plan where you have fixed monthly payments each month.
0: She notes that borrowers with consolidation loans now have fewer choices and must use either the wrap or standard tier plan. She points out many recent changes to the student loan repayment options are a result of the One Big Beautiful Bill Act, which introduced sweeping federal student loan reforms when it was signed into law in 2025. Hoffman says the Education Department's new repayment policies are particularly consequential for parent borrowers. Before July 1st, Parent PLUS borrowers could consolidate their federal student loans in order to get access to income-driven repayment and public service loan forgiveness.

0: consolidate into a new loan that is not in default. She notes that with the new rules, borrowers have another opportunity to get out of default.
1: Starting July 1st of 2027, borrowers will have a second opportunity to rehabilitate their loans to get out of default. In terms of consolidation, borrowers should be aware that if they consolidate their loans now, they will be considered new borrowers for the purpose of determining which repayment plans they are eligible for.
0: She warns that falling into default on federal student loans can have sweeping consequences, including wage garnishment and the loss of tax refunds or Social Security benefits. 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

I heard him call out. I heard him call for his mother, and I didn't even call my mother. I wanted to avoid talking about the elephant in the room, the pig on my neck, the devil on detail. We were born of a people who were torn from their people for the root of all evil. From it sprung the trunk, the branches, and the fruit of all evil. Unless they need you, they act as if they don't see you, besiege you, and tell you to cooperate as if it's something you agreed to. But for a criminal's constitution, nothing's illegal. Except people who were once property, destroying property, upheaval. Keep your eye on the sparrow, the bald eagle, defeathered and beheaded at the stoop of the steeple, guarded by soldiers, stupid yet lethal. It doesn't matter if a liar has a republic or democracy or monarchy, it's malarkey. Don't mind me if I seem a little off key or I sing a little off key. But when we're on keys, we can unlock things. Souls freed, otherwise held hostage. On the ebony and ivory, with the heart of a Gnostic, but hands of a locksmith. A pharmacist, a prescription for the toxic, eating away at our subconscious. Eight ball in a corner pocket, eight ball on a corner carpet. How can we stop it when the cops and the robbers, money is their religion, they follow the same prophets. So don't mind me if I seem a little off key, or I sing a little off key. But once we're in tune, oh.

we don't play music, we pray music. Those same nooses hang useless, raise the dead like Jesus did. We don't play music, we pray music. Vivid, lucid dreams let loose in the pure hearts with divine acoustics. We lay blueprints at the blue note. I come from a people transmuted, transformed by song, until the musicians are translucent.

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Years of corporate media consolidation and deregulation have taken media out of community hands,

0: The historic Harlow Bundy House at 129 Main Street on Binghamton's west side. 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Once again, that is Nile Frog, Friday, July 31st at the Bundy Museum.
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11: Most people have no concept of how fragile their environment is. I think you have to, as I have done, live in societies that collapse to realize how quickly they go down and how fragile they are. And so there's a kind of emotional incapacity to understand collapse, even when it's facing you.
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0: Y así llegamos al final de otra edición del Informativo Pacífica. 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
22: Welcome, friends, to another edition of Economic Update, a weekly program devoted to the economic dimensions of our lives and those of our children. I'm your host, Richard Wolff. Today's program is devoted to the single most misunderstood and perhaps most important concept in all of economics. It's something many of you have asked me to talk about, and I've kept notes on what you've asked, and I'd like to respond in today's program. The issue is profit. What exactly is profit, and what should we understand by the term? Well, in the simplest language imaginable, profit is the difference between the cost of producing a good or a service on the one hand and the revenue you get from selling it on the other. The difference is the profit. People with money invest that money. Capitalists use their capital, their money, as capital when they use it in a way designed to make it grow, to have more at the end of the process than they started with. They want, therefore, to get profit. The word is so profound that it has crawled into every corner of our lives. We want to profit from an opportunity to visit a lovely spot. We want to profit from our association with another person. Profit has taken on all these meanings about gaining something, getting something good happen to you. But it all begins in economics, where the profit is the difference between the cost and the revenue. That extra that got you into it in the first place. Now, right away, let me assure you, it has also been a mystery. A mystery, where does the profit come from? Some of you know laws of thermodynamics. You'll know that what goes in is what comes out. And let's see what goes into producing a good or a service. There's the tools, the equipment, the raw materials, and the labor. Right? We can start with a sheep that has wool on its back. But in order to take that sheep with the wool on its back and have a sweater, work has to be done. Some work is done to take the wool off the sheep. More work is done to process the wool. Then more work is done by spinning the wool into fiber and then weaving the fiber into a textile and then making the sweater. Lots of labor. But really, it all starts with nature, the sheep, and then it's all labor. Well, if it's all labor, what exactly, where's the profit come in? Labor can be paid its wages. It usually is. If you want to count the supervisors, pay them a salary. It usually is. So you pay for the wages, you pay for the salary, and you pay for the tools and equipment and raw materials. And then you sell it. Well, in the early days of capitalism, people said, aha, the profit comes because you sell it at a price higher than all of the costs, which are all about labor, labor of shoring the sheep, labor of processing the wool, labor of making the sweater. It's all labor, and then you have the sweater, and then the owner of the business jacks up the price and jacks it above what all the labor costs are, and there is the profit. So people had the idea profit comes from buying and selling. It's just what the seller can get away with. The idea that the price of something is whatever the market will bear. It's sort of an interesting idea, except it makes a mystery out of the merchant. What is the merchant? The merchant is a person who buys something and then sells it. He doesn't process it. He doesn't change it. If you go into your neighborhood store and you want to buy a bag of potato chips, you know that the person you're buying it from in the store simply bought it from another person at an earlier moment. And you know that they make their profit in that store by charging you more than they paid for it. So profit really looks like it's just the action of the storekeeper, of the seller. And by the way, historically, people have gotten very angry at sellers, blaming them for jacking up prices. But I want to suggest to you that there's another way to look at profit that will be more helpful than anything we've said so far. Let's start this way. Whenever anybody sells anything, we can divide up the revenue in terms of who gets pieces of it. If you're making ice cream cones or shoes or software programs, it really doesn't matter. You produce them, you sell them. Now you get a revenue when you sell the ice cream, the shoe, or the software. You take a portion of that revenue and you replace the tools, equipment, and raw materials you used up in making that ice cream, that shoe, or that software. That's one portion that you use of your revenue. Here's the second portion. You pay your workers. You pay your low-level workers, your medium-level workers, and your highest-paid workers. You pay wages and salaries. And then there's part of the revenue that's left over. Who gets that? Well, if it's in a corporation, it's the board of directors. If it's a little business, it's the owner-operator of the business. They get the profit. They get that portion of the revenue that flows not to the workers, that's wages and salaries, not to other businesses from whom you buy the tools, equipment, and raw materials. No, no, it's that little portion, 5%, 10%, 15%, if you're lucky, more than that, that goes just to that group of people that own the enterprise or that run it at the top. Now let's talk about that. Profit is the portion of the revenue that goes to a relatively small group of people. Corporations, the board of directors, usually 10 to 20 individuals. Even if the company, like General Motors or General Electric or Apple or Amazon, has tens of thousands of employees, the profit, the portion of the difference between the revenue and all the costs, goes to a tiny group, board of directors of a corporation. In this story, the first thing I want you to think about is profit goes to a tiny minority. But that tiny minority that gets the profit, let's say 10 or 20%, which isn't unusual at all, those people don't make anything. They don't. They don't make the tools, equipment, and raw materials. Other workers do that. They don't work with the tools on the raw materials. That's what the workers paid wages and salaries do now. They only meet a few times a year, the board of directors. And the individuals who sit on them typically sit on a whole bunch of boards of directors. They don't do a lot of work on this one, but they get all that money. They get the profits. 10, 20% of the revenue goes to this tiny group of people. So the first thing I want you to think about is there's something screamingly unjust going on here. All the people who made the raw materials and tools and equipment and all the people who used them poured their everything, brains and muscles, into making that product for sale. And then it was sold. And then a big chunk of it, 10, 20, 30% profit, went to a tiny group of people that are barely involved. Wow. You might want to ask yourself, why doesn't the wealth produced by all these people pay all these people for having done it? That's not how capitalism works. Wow. Now we get to the really scary part. In economics, the profession I'm a part of, that I have taught all my life, that I was taught in America's leading universities, says that the test for what we should be doing is to see whether it's profitable or not. There are millions of debates in the U.S. Congress in which something is decided by saying we should let the market decide where we make investments by making them where they are most profitable. The idea being that what's most profitable is what's best for us all to be doing. But that's a mistake. That's an analytical mistake. Maximizing profit is not what's good for all of us. Maximizing profit is good for that part of the population that receives profits. Because if they got bigger, they do well. We could have, if we were a democratic society the way we claim, we could have our economic system say the thing to maximize are wages and salaries, because that's what the overwhelming majority of people depend on. That's what shapes their lives. That was enables them to afford for themselves, their families, their children. Why are we not maximizing that? Wow. Maximizing profit isn't the recipe for economic efficiency. It claims to be that, but it hides what it really is about. It's a claim that says what's good for the rich who get the profits, the people who sit at the top of the corporation, is what's good for all of us. And we all know better than that. What do the people in a board of directors do with the profits? Well, that's where we're going to go next. We're going to take a look at how they use those profits. And there you're going to see again what's wrong with a system that focuses on, bases itself on, the idea that profit is a category we should not only admit without criticism, but should celebrate as the decision-making criterion for everything we do. Stay with us. We'll be right back. Welcome back, friends, to the second half of today's Economic Update. Today's program is devoted, as you know, to an analysis of the concept of profit. And where we left off in the first half, I was explaining that an alternative to profit maximizing as the rule of economics, the way it is taught and understood in our culture, we could just as well have a system that maximizes wage and salaries on the grounds that that's what the mass of people are most concerned about. You and I work for somebody else in most cases, right? And therefore, we are concerned, first and foremost, about earning enough money to take care of the lives we lead. We may be interested in helping the enterprise, that's fine, but we have a primary commitment based on our family obligations and our sense of self to earn enough money to live a decent life. Why isn't then that the objective of a democratic society? Why are we all working hard in an enterprise that admits to us, at least in the abstract literature of economics, that profit maximization is its goal? Now you can begin to understand why capitalists behave, employers behave in the way that they do, nickel and diming their workers. Well, now you can see why. The less I have to give to the worker, the more my profit. Oh, wow. Let me see if I can get a machine to replace my worker. Why will I do that? Because it enhances my profit. Do you need more examples? Pushing for profits leads capitalists to hurt workers, fire them, limit their time in the bathroom, put a supervisor over you to make you work harder, faster, fire you if they can find someone a little cheaper to replace you. Maybe an immigrant, maybe a female, maybe a child. Capitalism has worked at all of those. That's our history. We've suffered from the profit-maximizing rule. That's why it's important to see through it, which is what I'm trying to help you to do. Some of you might say, well, if we maximize wages and salaries, who's going to take care of technology? Who's going to spend money on research and development? That is easy to answer. Right now, how much research and development is done is mostly determined by the profit earners, the boards of directors. They decide how much of the profit they get to spend on R&D, on research and development. They only decide not only how much to spend, but what to spend it on. And guess what? They're going to spend it on what's the most profitable thing to do. Is that the thing we need most in society? Of course not. You know what we need most in society is to make our young people really well educated, able to use all of modern technology to the nth degree. Are we doing that? Not at all. Huge portions of our population's children are getting mediocre education or no education at all. Money that could be used to provide that education isn't. It's being used to make some technical process a little faster so the company that does it first can get more profit. That's not a decision that's good for society. That's a decision that's good for profit maximization. And the two, as all my examples show you, are not the same. Don't be fooled by people who tell you that economics needs a rule and profit maximization is it. Economics may need a rule, but profit maximization is neither the best one nor the only one. Now I want to turn and approach the question of profit in yet another way. I want you to understand that every calculation of profit is in fact lousy, poor, inadequate, incomplete. You know why? Because when anybody ever sat down and said, what are the costs of doing something versus what are the revenues? They only ever counted a few of the costs and they only ever counted a few of the revenues because you don't know them all and you can't measure them all, which means every actual calculation was partial. I'm going to give you old and new examples. Old example. A capitalist decides whether it's useful to build a factory over here on this side of the river. He does his calculations. What does that mean? He looks at the costs he's going to have. I have to build the factory. I have to pay for the electricity to run the factory. I have to hire the workers. I have to buy them. Does it all. And this is what I can charge for the electricity that I, the products that I make. And what he can charge for the product is greater than what it costs him to undertake the production, he does it. Profit decides do it. And he does it. And now the old example. Turns out this factory, when it's in full production, emits horrible smoke out of its smokestack. Oh, it's really gruesome stuff. Over the next 5 years, hundreds of children get asthma in the 2-mile radius around the factory. It turns out that people have to replace their paint on their homes more often because they wear out with the smoke. That if you add up all the costs to the sick children, to the households that came about, if you added those, because those are real costs, you know, costs you wouldn't have incurred if you hadn't built that factory. If you add those costs, they are more than the profit. If you had added them at the beginning, you would never have built that factory because it wouldn't have been profitable. It was only profitable because in our society, we don't require people to pay for those costs. It's only a few decades ago that we began, that's why this is an old example, to have an environmental protection agency whose job it was to go see if there were these kinds of costs and to bring them to people's attention. But that's only the beginning. When that factory was located there, suddenly 280 cars had to get to that factory every morning and leave every night. Patterns of traffic changed. That caused wear and tear in the street. That hurt some businesses, helped others. These are all costs. Were they calculated? No. Nobody paid attention to them. Here's another one. That factory was very noisy. Turns out that factory damaged the ears and the hearing of all those hundreds of workers. Didn't even show up for 20 years. And by then, everybody noticed, everybody's wearing a hearing aid. Oh, a cost. Ooh, it's too late. What's my point here? Very simple. The costs of everything, like the revenues of everything, are guesses about the future by people who don't know or cannot measure what those costs and revenues are. You know, there's an analogy here about consciousness, human consciousness. Before Sigmund Freud, we all thought we had a mind. After Sigmund Freud, we always thought we have two minds. One we call conscious, the other one we call unconscious or semi-conscious. Turns out parts of the brain take in reality, but are not allowed to think it consciously, so we think it unconsciously, in the slip of the tongue, in the Freudian slip of the tongue, in the joke, in the memory, in the dream we have. We learn to respect what we don't know. We go to therapy to have someone help us recover a dream so we can think about what it tells us about what makes us tick. Well, I got news for you, Jack and Jill. Profit is a make-believe. It only counts some things. It doesn't count all the relevant things. We'd be much better off if we had a democratic conversation, a whole group of us working somewhere or living somewhere, or maybe a conversation between those who work at a place and those who reside in the environment around it. And let's decide what we want to do and what we don't. And let everybody chime in with all of the costs and possible benefits. We'll make mistakes. But there'll be mistakes we all own, mistakes we all helped to shape. That's the virtue of democracy. Otherwise, we will continue to live in a system, capitalism, that allows a tiny minority of people, according to the U.S. Census, 3% of Americans are employers. The other 97%, you and me, in this country, are not. And the numbers are not very different in other countries. So, here we go. If we don't want the capitalist system to dictate to us, you will live in a country where what gets built, what gets produced, is determined by the people who get the profit. The profit maximizers. They will decide what to do with the... Wow. That's really not different from living in a society where what you get is what the king decides you will get, or what the chief decides. It is that which democracy intended to overcome. But as I have said before to you, the kings and the queens of the past fooled us. We thought we got rid of them. But they were clever. They changed their name from king and queen and took up a new name and a new residence. The new name, CEO. And the new residence inside the businesses of the world they now run. If you think we can do better than this, that the effort of a collective is a better guide to how to make the world a better place, if democracy is what we have said it was, then let's institute it where it matters. Inside the enterprise, let us decide what it is we're going to do that is good for the totality of that enterprise. Not live anymore under the pretense that what's best for the profiteer is what's best for all the rest of us. It was never true. It isn't true now. And it isn't about to become true. And if we're not very careful, the profit-driven system will take us down with it. I hope you found this discussion of profit interesting and worthwhile. And in any case, I look forward to speaking with you again next week.
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0: It's time now for your good news for a good planet. A good billionaire. Known best as the co-founder of Microsoft alongside Bill Gates, billionaire Paul Allen was also a pioneering philanthropist who spent his fortune on bold solutions to some of the world's biggest problems. Giving, right behind problem solving, seemed to be his superpower. After stepping away from Microsoft, Allen shifted his focus from fixing computers to fixing the world, donating more than $2 billion during his lifetime, much of it aimed at protecting the planet. Though he died in 2018, his massive fortune is still helping the world. With $1.2 billion in assets, the Paul G. Allen Family Foundation, now helmed by his sister Jody Allen, gives away over $55 million annually. From conservation in the Pacific Northwest to global wildlife protection, including researching animal communication, the foundation keeps his vision alive, preserving forests, restoring kelp beds, and even planting trees in cities. His company, Vulcan Inc., also backs high-tech environmental solutions, like using AI to stop poaching, track illegal fishing, and help preserve marine ecosystems. Through careful and thoughtful planning, Paul Allen posthumously donates his wealth to give nature a fighting chance and to leave this world a better place for him being in it. And this is Mandy from GoodNewsGoodPlanet.com.
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2: 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We'd like to thank Atomic Toms, Pack and Mail, Broome County Arts Council, Subterranea Sound, Audio Classics, and Earl Walker.

you know what? A round cookie with one bite out of it looks like a C. A round donut with one bite out of it also looks like a C. But it is not as good as a cookie. Oh, the moon sometimes looks like a C.

0: all been targeted by the U.S. Oil-rich Venezuela has long been on Washington's hit list. Today, it has ceded its sovereignty to the United States. To talk about Venezuela is Steve Elner. He's a leading expert on that country. He taught economic history and political science at the Universidad de Oriente in Venezuela for many years. His articles have appeared in major newspapers and periodicals. He's the author of Rethinking Venezuelan Politics, Class, Conflict, and the Chavez Phenomenon. He spoke in late July. And now, Steve Elner.
1: I think it's super clear that the response of the Trump administration to the twin earthquakes that shook Venezuela on June 24th is perhaps the best example of them all, of the doublespeak, the deception coming out of Washington when it comes to Venezuela. After all, it's such tragic events. I mean, the count is over 4,000 people who have died. And yet the Trump administration, in spite of that tragedy, has been unwilling to lift the sanctions or even to suspend the sanctions while the rescue and recovery is underway. And all the experts on natural disasters are all in agreement that sanctions make it difficult for NGOs, countries, organizations to send money, to send supplies for their people on the ground in the country that's been affected. That aid has to be independent, and that the sanctions impede that flow of support, of aid, of supplies, and money to the country that's affected. But even before June 24th, the Trump administration had absolutely no rationale for the sanctions. The sanctions, you know, benefit enormously the United States. Most of the income for oil, for mining, was deposited in Qatar. Now it's in the United States under the control of the Treasury Department. But that goes through the State Department. In other words, all allocations that the Venezuelan government needs now with the recovery operations underway due to the earthquake and everything else, the government of Delcy Rodriguez, the interim president of Venezuela since the kidnapping of President Maduro and the First Lady Celia Flores on January 3rd, all those requests and their requests, the government has to request authorization. And that goes through the State Department. And the State Department is run by no one else than Marco Rubio. But not only Marco Rubio, the Washington Post and Grayson published information about the fact that the person that is managing that money, that decides whether or not has a veto power over those requests for money, is Mauricio Claver Carón. Claver Carón and Marco Rubio, they're both Cuban descent. They are rabid anti-communist Cold War warriors, and they're the ones in charge of most of Venezuela's income. Claver Carón is being called the viceroy or the unofficial viceroy of Venezuela, and Marco Rubio is the viceroy. That's how bad it has gotten, that the money, Venezuelan money, is now in the hands of two rabid anti-communists. There's no auditing. Congressional leaders have called on an investigation as to how that money is being handled. And President Trump has said that the money that the U.S. government has gotten out of Venezuela as a result of that situation of controlling Venezuelan income, that the United States government has recovered the cost of the military incursion of January 3rd 40 times over. Those are the words of President Trump. And that incursion on January 3rd was not cheap. It involved 150

0: planes operating out of 20 bases in the Caribbean. And yet that cost of that operation has been paid for 40 times over, according to President Trump. That's nothing less than theft. And in the case of Maduro, there was no valid justification for the kidnapping, for the sanctions. The justification that was presented by Washington was based on blatant lies. To talk about the baseless claim on the part of Washington with regard to President Maduro, that would take hours. But just to point out that the original accusation that was formulated against President Maduro was in the first Trump administration. In March of 2020, the Attorney General William Barr placed a bounty of $15 million on Maduro's head on the basis of the fact that Maduro was alleged to head a drug cartel that is known as the Cartel de los Soles. And that bounty on Maduro was increased in the second Trump administration in January of 2025 to $25 million. And then Marco Rubio upped the ante in August of 2025 to $50 million. That's the largest bounty on the head of any head of state in history of the United States. Not even Bin Laden was worth that much. But the justification of that bounty and the justification for the military incursion on January 3rd was that Maduro was heading the Cartel de los Soles. And yet the charges that were brought against Maduro after the kidnapping, shortly after January 3rd, the Justice Department dropped the accusation of the Cartel de los Soles. It practically didn't mention the Cartel de los Soles. And when it mentioned it, just maybe one or two times, it referred to the Cartel de los Soles as a culture of corruption in the military. That means that it is not a cartel. A cartel, by definition, is a hierarchical organization involved in drug trafficking. There's no such thing as a decentralized cartel. A cartel, by definition, is centralized. It's an organization. It's not a culture. So that's a misnomer. But it was used to justify the action on January 3rd. So it seems to me that the argument of the legal team, and this is going to come up, you know, the decision today in court, was that the formal proceedings are going to be put off until June of 2027. But in November of this year, the lawyer is going to present the case that the kidnapping of Flores and Maduro was illegal. And it seems to me, I don't know exactly what their arguments are going to be, but one of the arguments, it seems to me, should be that the justification of the kidnapping was based on something that now the U.S. government is dropping, and dropping for obvious reasons, because there's no evidence that that Cartel de los Soles exists. The DEA publishes reports on a yearly basis. It has never mentioned the Cartel de los Soles. It has tons of information about the carteles in Colombia and Mexico, but nothing about the Cartel de los Soles. And the United Nations and their reports on drugs also does not mention the existence of that organization, that alleged organization. But the fact of the matter is that the Trump administration has the Trump administration attempted to justify, had an argument without any basis, in fact, but they had an argument to justify the kidnapping of Maduro and Celia Flores. But in the case of Delcy Rodriguez, the interim president, there's no even justification. We're not talking about a justification that is based on facts or a justification that is based on lies. We're talking about a justification because Trump's discourse, ever since January 3rd, Trump has heaped unending praise on Delcy Rodriguez. So how can you justify sanctions on a government that you're praising? It makes no sense. But this praise is coming from the barrel of a gun. Because Trump stated at the press conference just hours after the kidnapping of Flores and Maduro, he stated that there was a second plan that was on the table, and that that plan was going to be more violent, more intense, more all-encompassing than what happened on January 3rd. And as a warning to the leaders of Venezuela, he said that what's going to happen to Delcy Rodriguez, to the Venezuelan leaders, is going to be as bad as what happened to Maduro. In other words, they would also be kidnapped, according to the second plan, or worse. In other words, Trump was threatening Delcy Rodriguez with what happened to Ayatollah, the supreme leader of Iran, who was decapitated along with the other leaders of Iran. Basically, he was basically saying that the same thing would happen to the Venezuelan leaders. And according to the New York Times, Marco Rubio, in a personal conversation with Delcy Rodriguez, told her the same thing, that her life was in danger, basically, and that the same thing would happen to her, would happen to Maduro, or worse. But for Delcy Rodriguez, the issue is not her own life. Because, you know, the possibility of a second invasion would mean massive destruction, more destruction than what took place on January 3rd. But I think, you know, at this point, not shortly after January 3rd, but more recently, from what Delcy Rodriguez is saying, I think her fear at this point is not so much the possibility of a military invasion, which of course is always possible. But given the circumstances in the Middle East and the war on Iran, it's not as likely as it was before. But in any case, the discourse, the language of Delcy Rodriguez, what she demonstrates is more than anything else, a fear of a total blockade on Venezuela, that the Venezuelans would not be able to get the oil out of Venezuela. Venezuela is dependent on the export of oil. It always has been since 1928, when Venezuela became the world's leading exporter of oil, a status that it maintained until 1970. And it's always been completely dependent on oil. And so the possibility that the same thing that's happening with Cuba, but in reverse, would happen to Venezuela. In the case of Cuba, the United States is not allowing oil to get into Cuba. In the case of Venezuela, it would be just the opposite. And so it seems to me that this is Delcy's main preoccupation at this point, because the United States made very clear prior to January 3rd that it is capable of and it is willing to establish a blockade to avoid oil shipments out of Venezuela, because the sanctions were very effective. The companies throughout the world, oil companies and shipping companies and insurance companies, they were all afraid of having anything to do with Venezuela. And not only with regard to oil, the phenomenon of overcompliance, which means that even though, for instance, the sanctions were not imposed on medicine and food, nevertheless, companies throughout the world were afraid that any kind of transaction with Venezuela, that the U.S. government would follow the money, supposedly, and would determine that this was in some way benefiting Maduro, and that they would get secondary sanctions slapped on them. So the phenomenon of overcompliance has meant that the companies, the insurance companies, financial institutions, and everybody else were afraid to have anything to do with Venezuela from a commercial viewpoint. But nevertheless, there was a shadow or a ghost fleet that involved many ships And under Maduro, the oil was, Maduro was succeeding to a certain extent in exporting the oil. And the U.S. media, the spokesman of the Trump administration and the Biden administration called those ships illegal. They referred to it as contraband, which is really ridiculous because they're perhaps illegal in the United States, but shipping on the open seas is not illegal. And nevertheless, the corporate media use the term of contraband, the term illegal. And we all know that a certain percentage of readers, aren't familiar with details. Maybe they're not that concerned with details. And they see the term illegal, they see the term contraband, and they just take it at face value. But I'd like to ask the question, which I think is really crucial. And that is, if Delcy Rodriguez represents to a certain extent a continuum, that she is implementing policies which Maduro was also beginning to implement, at least beginning in 2018 and especially in 2020, Maduro was willing, due to the sanctions, due to the war on Venezuela, and I won't get into the details, but the efforts at regime change was ongoing in the case of Maduro, much more than in the case of Chavez after 2002, the coup of 2002 and the general strike, which was a lockout in 2002, 2003. Chavez had it fairly simple after 2003 in terms of U.S. aggression against Venezuela. But under Maduro, regime change attempts were ongoing. Assassination attempts, a paramilitary invasion from Colombia, the recognition of the shadow government of Juan Guaido. Regime change efforts were ongoing. After 2018, Maduro, given that context, given that situation, and the terrible economic situation that Venezuela was facing as a result of the war on Venezuela, not only the sanctions, but these other efforts at destabilization as well, Maduro did make concessions. And in a interview shortly before his kidnapping on January 3rd with Ignacio Ramonet, an outstanding journalist who interviewed Maduro, in fact, wrote a book that I reviewed on Chavez, an interview with Chavez, very, very rich book of information about Chavez, about 500 pages altogether. And Ramonet interviewed Maduro, but Maduro said, indicated that he was willing to make further concessions with regard to counter-narcotic operations, collaboration with the United States, foreign investments, and everything else. And yet, the United States government and the media demonized Maduro, justified the incursion on January 3rd. So the question is, why Maduro? If the United States was getting much of what it wanted, or at least Maduro was indicating that would happen, and that Maduro was willing to make it happen, why was Maduro and Celia Flores kidnapped? And the answer is that Maduro was demonstrating that Venezuela was able to get around the sanctions to a certain extent. Venezuela was selling 80% of its oil to China through these this shadow fleet that I mentioned before. And the oil was not going straight to China because, as I said before, the Chinese companies, just like Rosneft in the case of Russia, Rosneft was sanctioned by the United States precisely because of transactions with Venezuela. So the private companies in China were not willing to take that risk. The oil was going through Malaysia and other Southeast Asia companies, the countries. There were ship-to-ship transfers in Malaysia. And towards the end there, Venezuelan oil was rebranding itself as crude from Brazil. So there are all kinds of maneuvers on the part of the Maduro administration to get around the sanctions. It was a risky operation. But Venezuela was demonstrating a degree of resilience, a degree of resistance. And empires have never been willing to tolerate that. Empires have always attempted to make an example of a country that bucks the authority of the empire. And that's an historical reality. Look at the case of Haiti, for being the country with the first and only slave uprising that achieved the abolition of slavery and independence under Toussaint Louverture, who was born a slave, and who, incidentally, I'm going off on a tangent, but I think it's important to note that Toussaint Louverture, you know, Haiti was a colony of France. And at first, Toussaint Louverture supported Spain against France, but then with the French Revolution, which abolished slavery, it was the first country in Europe to abolish slavery in the colonies. And so Toussaint Louverture became an ally of France during the French Revolution. And then after that, when Napoleon rolled back the gains of the French Revolution, he rose up against France. But I mention that, and it's just going off on a tangent a bit, but I mention that because the French Revolution very often has gotten demonized. After the 60s protests in France, a new generation of intellectuals began to demonize the French Revolution and blame it for all the problems that France was facing. But the fact of the matter is that the French Revolution abolished slavery. And after that, Haiti was, Europe and the United States made an example out of Haiti. The United States refused to recognize Haiti until Lincoln, half a century later. So something similar to that happened in the case of Venezuela. Venezuela had to be taught a lesson. And I think that that's what January 3rd was all about. Because under Maduro, he was succeeding in some degree of economic recovery. The country reached a nadir in around 2020 with hyperinflation, reaching a peak in 2018. It was 130,000%. And the government of Maduro got it pretty much under control by 2024. It was down to manageable levels. And the same thing with oil production, which because of the sanctions, oil production declined to around 500,000. And yet, by late 2025, the government was producing more than about double that, more than a million barrels a day of oil. And the Venezuela was projected to lead Latin America in GDP growth in both 2024 and 2025. So the purpose of the incursion on January 3rd had a lot to do with the success of the Maduro government in getting around the sanctions, in getting around the so-called war on Venezuela that had done so much harm to the Venezuelan economy. So the sanctions have not been eliminated under the acting president, Delcy Rodriguez. What the Trump administration has done has been in the way of sanction relief, which is somewhat of a euphemism, because the sanction relief consists of waivers, exceptions that are made. In other words, the sanctions remain pretty much intact with just a few exceptions. But the government has granted licenses to individual companies, such as Chevron, in the case of oil, but under conditions that are defined by Washington. And those conditions are not necessarily favorable. Needless to say, they're unfavorable to Venezuela. But they, for instance, conditions that stipulate that the transactions have to take place in dollars. Previously, the 80% of the oil that was going to China, the transactions were taking place in cryptocurrency and in yuan, the Chinese currency. Now, the sanctions stipulate that those transactions have to take place in dollars, that Iran, Russia, China cannot be involved, for the most part, in commercial transactions, and other aspects of those sanctions. In other words, the shots are being called by Washington. Delcy Rodriguez has adamantly insisted that the sanctions should be lifted. And I think it's important to note that one of her arguments in favor of lifting the sanctions, she is saying something that I believe that Maduro should have said and didn't at the time of the July 28th, 2024 presidential elections. Delcy Rodriguez is saying that in order to have elections, in order to have free, honest, and open elections, that the sanctions have to be lifted. Because in effect, the sanctions mean that voters go to the polls with a gun at their head. And there's no question about that. This was the case with Nicaragua in 1990, when Violeta Chamorro won those elections, even though the Sandinistas were, according to all the polls, all the public opinion surveys, indicated that the Sandinistas were going to win. Voters literally thought that there was intimidation, if not, you know, the image of a gun pointed at them. And in the case of Venezuela, I mean, I have talked to enough Venezuelans to say, on the basis of personal experience, that that's exactly what Venezuelans felt on July 28th. And I think that Maduro missed the boat. I personally believe that Maduro should have indicated, look, you know, sanctions and democracy are incompatible. And if you don't lift the sanctions, we're not going to hold elections. But in any case, this is basically what Delcy Rodriguez is saying. At least she's saying that, you know, for elections to be held, the sanctions have to be rescinded. And she's made the same argument with regard to the repayment of the foreign debt, which, I mean, she said that as long as there are sanctions, we can't begin to pay off the foreign debt. Actually, the foreign debt should not be paid off at all. It's unpayable. And it's unpayable, firstly, because of the financial sanctions going back to August of 2017, which straitjacketed the Venezuelan economy. And secondly, because the United States is really responsible for that situation of not allowing Venezuela to reschedule the foreign debt at a time when the price of oil declined, beginning in late 2015. In any kind of normal situation, that's exactly what any government would do, any government so dependent on the export of oil. And yet, with those sanctions in August of 2017, the Venezuelan government could not reschedule, could not refinance the debt. And that's why today that debt is unpayable.
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0: One might may ask, what does Venezuela get out of the situation that it is currently in? After all, the policies are being dictated from the barrel of a gun. Why does Delcy Rodriguez stay in power? I mean, as I said before, I don't think it's a question that she fears for her life, although she should, I guess, if she were to be in a confrontation kind of situation with the Trump administration, that's possibly what could happen. But if that's not the issue, why is she in power? What is it for? What is the situation? What is it in this the situation that explains her willingness to stay in power try to make the best of a very, very untenable, difficult situation? And I think the answer is that there is wiggle room. And she does negotiate. This is the evidence that the fact that the Trump administration, the fact that Marco Rubio and the media, the New York Times and the Washington Post that has reported on this, has indicated that Marco Rubio is in constant, practically on a daily basis, communication with Delcy Rodriguez and those closest with her. What does that mean? That means, obviously, that these policies are not being dictated from Washington completely. It means that there is some negotiation going on. Otherwise, there would be no reason for communication on a daily basis between Washington and Delcy Rodriguez and her closest advisors. The establishment press indicated that U.S. officials privately told Delcy Rodriguez from the outset that she had to sever diplomatic relations with Iran, China, and Russia. That didn't happen. So that's just one example of the kind of wiggle room that Delcy Rodriguez has and what's going on a daily basis along those lines. But I think there's something else that has to be pointed out that in my mind is even more important. And that is, what is the alternative? What would happen if Delcy Rodriguez were to just resign and the Chavista government would just throw in the towel? Maria Corina Machado, who has a lot of support in Washington, a lot of support in the Republican Party, and a lot of support in the Trump administration, beginning with Marco Rubio, who was in close contact with her prior to January 3rd, pressured for her to receive the Nobel Prize, which was a ridiculous granting on the part of the Nobel Prize Commission. It made absolutely no sense, but he was pressuring for that. So obviously, she would have a good chance of becoming president of Venezuela. And that would mean a kind of radical neoliberalism, which would go way beyond the concessions that Maduro and now Delcy Rodriguez has made to U.S. capital. Maria Corina Machado has indicated that she favors cross-the-board privatization. She uses the term popular capitalism, which is the very term that Pinochet used in Chile and Thatcher used in Great Britain. Massive privatization, including education, and that would include the PDVSA, the state oil company, which we transformed into a type of commission. So that there's a lot of in stake, but not only in terms of economic policy, also in terms of the type of repression that took place in Argentina and took place in Chile and took place in Argentina in the Southern Cone in general. That would undoubtedly happen because the discourse of Maria Corina Machado all along has been no to impunity, which is a code term for repression against the Chavistas, against the Chavista leadership and the Chavista rank and file, as well as the social movements, the commune, and anybody else who stands for progressive change in Venezuela. I just want to mention one last point here, and that's in reference to what this alternative to Delcy Rodriguez would look like. Throughout Latin America this year, there has been inroads on the part of the far right throughout Latin America. We know that in the case of Chile, a Pinochet follower, Jose Antonio Kast, won the elections. In the case of Ecuador, in the case of Peru, the daughter of Fujimori won the elections under conditions that have been contested. The same thing in the case of Colombia. The same thing in the case of Honduras. These elections, the far right has won those elections in part because of the intervention on the part of President Trump in terms of providing incentives, economic incentives to voters to vote for the far right candidates, such as in the case of Chile, to the tune of $40 billion that Trump offered Argentina if Milei's party were to win the congressional elections last year. So that if Maria Corina Machado were to gain power, or Edmundo Gonzalez, who is a puppet of Maria Corina Machado, were to attain power in Venezuela, this would be one more country as part of the Shield of the Americas, which represents a militaristic orientation. Not to say that the Democratic Party has been much better, not to say that Obama, Biden, Clinton, etc., have been much better, but one of the innovations on the part of the Trump administration, especially the second Trump administration, has been to emphasize the issue of national security and to emphasize the issue of drugs and immigration, and to claim that there is somewhat of a that there's a need for the United States to face this existential threat, and that the United States is in a state of war. I mean, this is the terminology that the Trump administration is using. Now, what does that mean? That means, in effect, that the United States is in a wartime situation in its own hemisphere. The term that's used by many of Trump's followers, not only is America first, but America's first. That is to say that the Americas have to be singled out, and that it has to be a priority item, that the pivot to Asia, which was the strategy that Obama implemented, is no longer a priority. The priority is the Americas. The United States is in a state of war, and that was used to justify the bombing of 200 boats. I'm sorry, 50 boats, 200 men who were killed as a result of those bombings in the Caribbean, mainly in the Caribbean. And so that the discourse that's being used, the Shield of the Americas, is a strategy to militarize the attempt to keep out foreigners from the Americas. And who are the foreigners? The foreigners are China. And there's no question about it. If you read the documents coming out of the White House, the National Security Strategy, which was issued earlier this year, that strategy indicates that there is a existential threat to the United States in its hemisphere, that we are in a state of war, and in a state of war, anything is acceptable, and that the foreigners have to be kept out of the Americas, and the foreigners are, for the most part, China. So that it seems to me that that general context has to be brought into the picture, because Venezuela is one more country that would become part of the Shield of the Americas if Delcy Rodriguez were to step down. And so those who criticize Delcy Rodriguez, saying that she should stand up to the United States, well, you know, criticism is legitimate, but I think that any criticism that you have for the concessions that Delcy Rodriguez has made, that it has to be recognized that the concessions are being made in that context of a war kind of warlike situation, and that the alternatives have to be brought into the picture. If she were to, you know, resist to an extent greater than what she is now, the possibility that this plan B that Trump made reference to on January 3rd would be implemented, with disastrous consequences for the Chavista leadership, for the Chavista rank and file, for the social movements, and Venezuelans in general. Thank you.
2: Thank you so much, Steve. So on to our questions. We've had the first asks, what has been the effect on most people's standard of living in Venezuela?
0: No, the effect has been disastrous. Sanctions I think that it's got to be pointed out, and this is a point that really has to be emphasized by the Solidarity Movement. There is a narrative that says that the sanctions, you know, cause problems, that the sanctions are responsible for some of the suffering, but the Venezuelan government is also responsible, that there's corruption in the government, that there is mismanagement. And so it's kind of like a 50-50 kind of thing. You know, 50% the sanctions and 50% the responsibility and the blame of the Venezuelan government. That's false. That's false. And I think it's got to be pointed out. That narrative that says it's like 50-50 is based on the argument that the Venezuelan economy began to go into a tailspin. At the time of the sanctions, according to this narrative, the sanctions on Venezuelan oil were imposed in 2019. The financial sanctions were imposed August of 2017. And so the narrative is, well, you know, these sanctions went into effect right around the time that the Venezuelan economy was also facing very, very serious problems. But that is misleading, because the fact of the matter is that the Obama decree, the Obama executive order in early 2015 declared Venezuela a threat to U.S. national security, an extraordinary threat to U.S. national security. And right after that, U.S. companies in Venezuela reduced production and then left Venezuela completely. And there's a long list of companies, Kimberly-Clark, Ford, Kellogg, General Motors, and the list goes on. Firestone, the list goes on. These are companies that left Venezuela, and they left Venezuela. First, they decreased production, and then they left Venezuela. That happened shortly after that executive decree. And that executive decree also occurred in late 2015. The price of oil nosedived completely. And so those people who say, well, the Venezuelan government is partly responsible, some of those people consider themselves on the left, or they consider themselves progressive, but they're doing great harm, because basically they're leading people to believe, well, the United States is really not responsible. The Venezuelan government is really to blame for what's happening. But that is misleading, because the sanctions have had a devastating effect on Venezuela. And as I said before, the fact that Venezuela was able to get around the sanctions to a certain extent, but just consider, if the whole economy has always been dependent on oil, going back to 1928, as I mentioned before, if that has always been the case, and Venezuela is forced to export the oil on ships, with companies that change their names, change the flags on their ship, the transactions take place on the high seas, and they go indirectly to the destination, which is China. Obviously, Venezuela was getting a lot less for that oil than they would ordinarily get. So the sanctions are the major cause for Venezuela's economic problems. And there's no question about it. The Venezuelan people have been made to suffer tremendously as a result of those sanctions.
2: Thank you. Did the earthquakes in Venezuela have any impact on the elections in Colombia?
0: I would imagine that it didn't. What we do know about Colombia is that the Trump administration openly supported the far-right candidate, De La Estrella, and that he had a lot to do. Trump had a lot to do with the results, which are being contested as well. Gustavo Petro states that those elections were not fair. They're rigged.
2: All right. Thank you. Next question. Can you update us on the Maduro case in the courts?
0: The decision of the judge today was that proceedings will not take place until June of next year, but there'll be two hearings prior to that. One in November of this year, in which the defense will argue that the kidnapping of Maduro was illegal on the basis of the fact that international law prohibits the kidnapping, the capture of a president of another country. Of course, the argument of the United States government will be, as it stated all along, that the United States government doesn't recognize Maduro as the president of Venezuela. But there's a conflict of interest there. It seems to me that I'm not a lawyer, and this is not a recommendation to the legal team that is defending Maduro. But just, you know, like common sense, it seems to me, would indicate that there's a conflict of interest. If the U.S. government is proceeding this case against Maduro, and the same government is saying that Maduro was not the president of Venezuela, it seems to me that the whole issue of whether Maduro was or was not the president of Venezuela should be determined by the court, not by the United States. In other words, the court should not say, well, the United States government did not recognize Maduro as president, therefore it had the right to kidnap Maduro and the First Lady. It seems to me that that is not a just argument, that the court itself should make a decision as to whether Maduro was the president of Venezuela on the basis of the fact that he won the elections. Now, you could say that, you know, okay, were these elections fair or not fair? But the fact of the matter is that Maduro was the head of Venezuela, and international law prohibits the kidnapping of the head of another country.
2: I think we'll take one more question. Could the current Venezuelan government survive the end of Trump's term? And the secondary question to that is, could any change occur if Republicans lose control of Congress?
0: Firstly, in any kind of situation, making predictions is hazardous. Secondly, in the case of Trump in particular, we all know that predicting what Trump is going to say and do is also hazardous because he's unpredictable. He's proven this time and time again. Everything's a surprise. I think that's part of his political strategy. But thirdly, and I think this is a point that is extremely important, and that is that the situation that Venezuela finds itself and the situation that Delcy Rodriguez finds herself in is unique. It's never happened before. A situation similar to that. I think you'd have to go back to biblical times to find a similar kind of situation in which you have a government that is led by people of a party, a leadership that was intervened militarily, and the head of that leadership was kidnapped, and yet that same leadership, that same party, or that same movement retained power. A situation like this doesn't have any historical precedent. And so to try to determine what's going to happen in these remaining, you know, 2.5 years is really very, very difficult. And with regard to Congress, there is hope. I would say that, you know, the Democratic Party is responsible to a certain extent for everything that's happening. I mentioned the Obama executive order that led into the sanctions of the first Trump administration. But nevertheless, in this particular situation right now, the Democratic Party provides a degree of hope. I don't want to overstate that case. But firstly, there is a progressive element within the Democratic Party that has been making inroads and is going to influence, it seems to me, even though they don't gain the leadership of the Democratic Party is going to have to, you know, from a political viewpoint, is going to have to take them into consideration. So that's important. And the other thing that's important is, look at, Bush was a Republican, and yet the Democrats, with like one exception, supported the invasion of Iraq and supported the military presence in Iraq for some time after that. In the case of Iran, the situation is different. Now, the arguments that the Democrats are putting up are weak, relatively weak arguments. They could do a lot more to strengthen, to enhance their case that the war in Iran is illegal. But nevertheless, they're opposed to the war in Iran. They haven't opposed the kidnapping of Maduro, but it seems to me that their position on Iran leaves a certain amount of hope that if they were to retake both houses, the House of Representatives and the Senate this November, that things might change with regard to Venezuela.
1: 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Joich is our general manager and editor. I'm David Barsamian. Thank you for listening. We go out with the C4 Trio, No Nation Songs.

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1: American highways and roadways have been terrorized by unqualified illegal aliens dangerously driving big rigs. You have to have a knowledge, you have to have a talent for it, and these people don't have that.
0: President Donald Trump announced the new Freedom Haulers Initiative, a program to help veterans become truck drivers. It comes in response to an administration rule which terminated more than 200,000 commercial driver's licenses for immigrants with temporary status like refugees and asylum seekers and DACA recipients. Trump cites a series of high-profile crashes involving foreign-born drivers, though these make up less than 1% of total yearly accidents. The Department of Transportation will give eligible veterans expedited CDLs, and vets without experience will be eligible to receive training. While some companies and states are joining the program, it's uncertain if it can fill all the lost jobs. DACA recipients made up a fifth of the drivers impacted, more than 40,000 nationally. The administration is using unsubstantiated claims of voter fraud and non-citizen voting to demand passage of the Save America Act, a national voter ID law currently stalled in the Senate. President Donald Trump says he might try to push Senate Majority Leader John Thune out of that job for failing to get it passed. Don Palmer with the Conservative Heritage Foundation think tank agrees with Trump that the bill would preserve election integrity.
2: These are very good recommendations and reforms to strengthen the registration process and the accuracy of our voter rolls. It also allows for audits and increasing the integrity of voter registration databases, for example.
0: The SAVE Act only allows people to register or vote by presenting a passport or birth certificate. While some states require proof of citizenship to get a ballot, Arizona Secretary of State Adrian Fontes says the problem of documentation could unfairly disenfranchise many, notably Native Americans.
3: Do those tribal IDs count? They do in Arizona, but we've seen federal legislation introduced that would bar any of those first Americans from having their right to vote, if that's the proof that they have that they are U.S. citizens.
0: Trump might pull acting AG Todd Blanche's nomination for attorney general because of Republican holdouts. Retiring Texas Republican Senator John Cornyn says he'd support Blanche if changes are made to the immunity deal Trump got by settling a lawsuit against the IRS. Many Americans feel trapped by the current party system. A Gallup poll finds a record 45% of adults identify as political independents. That even though the Cook Political Report finds nearly 370 midterm House races are uncompetitive, often gerrymandered to benefit party incumbents. Dustin Wall with Fix Our House argues for proportional representation, the system often used in other countries. There, the number of seats won by each party reflects their respective vote totals. Wall points to New England, home to a sizable number of Republican voters, but with no GOP members in Congress.
4: Even though about 30 to 40% of New England is Republican, in a proportional system, Republicans would have real representation in New England. And it might be a different type of Republican. It'd be more like the kind of Mitt Romneys and Charlie Bakers that come from that area, a little more moderate.
0: I'm Edwin J. Vieira for Pacifica Network and Public News Service. 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

TUC Radio, Time of Useful Consciousness. This is an updated archival program in memory of Cecile Pineda. She gave the introduction to this passionate indictment of nuclear power. Cecile Pineda had come to the Unitarian Universalist Fellowship Hall in Berkeley on Hiroshima Day 2014 to support Harvey Wasserman. He campaigns to prevent the opening of nuclear power plants, to limit their operation, or to close them down. I recorded this event on August 6, 2014, and remember the mood of the standing room audience. The ongoing global contamination that the explosion of the Fukushima reactors had initiated only 3 years earlier was on everybody's mind. Cecile Pineda had just finished her novel, Devil's Tango, How I Learned the Fukushima Step by Step, that the nation's John Nichols called an astonishing anatomy of the Fukushima Daiichi nuclear disaster.

0: About Earth Revolution, Can Defeat King Kong, Coal, Oil, Nukes and Gas. Only someone who worked tirelessly to defeat nuclear power for over 40 years and has not stopped to this day, someone who lived and built a renewable energy utopia for the same 40 years, can take the frightening topic of Fukushima and give energy for a way out. Harvey Wasserman says that we are in the fight for our lives. We must and can build the green-powered Earth before the next nuclear meltdown. To this day, Wasserman has investigated the nuclear industry and their meltdowns, from Harrisburg to Chernobyl and Fukushima. His website, solartopia.org, is the best link to his online activities and his weekly radio show on PRN. Cecil Pineda, the Mexican-American author of Devil's Tango, How I Learned the Fukushima Step by Step, gave him an eloquent introduction. Cecil Pineda.
1: It gives me great displeasure to have to introduce Harvey Wasserman to you. I wouldn't have to be doing it if Enrico Fermi hadn't split the atom in 1934. I wouldn't have to be doing this if 12 hyped-up mathematicians at Alamogordo hadn't worked developing what they cavaliered referred to as JET. I wouldn't have to introduce Harvey if nuclear energy couldn't be profitable unless it provided bomb-grade plutonium to the atomic weapons industry. I wouldn't have to introduce Harvey if there weren't 7,315 nuclear bombs currently in the U.S. arsenal. And if, in a nod to austerity, the Pentagon wasn't planning on a bargain basement nuclear war slated for 2016 targeting Russia and possibly China. I wouldn't have to introduce Harvey if human negligence, deliberate criminality, and utter disregard for its dangers, human activity hadn't allowed more than 330,000 metric tons of nuclear waste to proliferate all over the planet with no technology in sight to sequester it from the biosphere. So, here we are on August 6, 2014, the 69th anniversary of the number one empires crossing the line in the sand and delivering the first two atom bombs on a civilian population. Although there were most likely more than just one smaller scale experiments conducted on its own people and in its own territories earlier, and many more would be scheduled later. So, let me stop here by sharing one small ray of light with you, this quote from Howard Zinn. To be hopeful in bad times is not just foolishly romantic. It's based on the fact that human history is a history not of cruelty, but also of compassion, sacrifice, courage, and kindness. What we choose to emphasize in this complex history will determine our lives. If we see only the worst, it destroys our capacity to do something. If we remember those times and places, and there's so many, where people have behaved magnificently, this gives us the energy to act, and at least the possibility of sending this spinning top of a world in a different direction. And if we do act, in however small a way, we don't have to wait for some grand utopian future. The future is an infinite succession of presents. And to live now as we think human beings should live, in defiance of all that is bad around us, it in itself is a marvelous victory. Harvey Wasserman has lived his life and dedicated his heart and mind to this spinning top for over 40 years. Please cheer this kind, compassionate, and courageous warrior, Harvey.
0: Harvey Wasserman began by extending personal greetings and thanks to Cecil Pineda and friends and fellow activists.
2: Where I am here now is to tell you good news

0: and then bad news, and then really good news. Okay, so the good news is this: we're winning. We are definitely shutting down the nuclear power industry. It's definitely happening. From 1968 to 1984, I lived on a hippie farm in western Massachusetts. We had been there 5 years. We stopped burning the furniture. We figured out how to insulate the house and keep warm. And one day in December of 1973, the local utility company announced that they were going to build twin nuclear reactors 4 miles from our house. And in the local newspaper, there was an aerial photograph of the Montague Plains, which was where they were going to put it, and they superimposed a sketch, an artist's rendering of these nuclear plants. And the minute I looked at this, and all of us, we all looked at it instantly and said, we are going to stop this thing, and we are going to end any idea that they're going to bring the bulldozers into the Montague Plains. Now, we were given zero chance to stop these guys. We were just a bunch of hippies on the hill. Some of you may know about. We made films. We organized. We wrote books. Anna Georgie wrote a wonderful book called No Nukes. And we just kicked them right out of town. They never got the bulldozers in. Now, in 1974, Richard Nixon, remember Richard Nixon? He announced in the middle of the Arab oil embargo that there would be 1,000 commercial reactors in the United States by the year 2000. 1,000. And literally from the time he made that announcement, the numbers started to drop. Largely because of our movement in two directions. One, because of our political opposition. We cut off funding from the federal government, most of the funding, actually, that they would have gotten. And also, we started promoting renewables. Because of our movement, and don't let anybody tell you otherwise, we cut the number down. They never got over about 120. In the United States, which is way too many, but still an 8,000. We shut 4 reactors last year, including 2 at San Onofre between LA and San Diego. A huge victory. And so one of the things I'm here to urge is that all Californians, and I'm actually becoming a Californian, we still have Diablo Canyon. We have 2 reactors at Diablo Canyon. And I want to let you know that there is a really nice place to stay in San Luis Obispo. It's the county jail. I did 3 nights there. I plan on doing more. Back in 1984, we were the late in the day affinity group, and you know that those reactors will be shut. But it should be the number one priority. People ask me in California, what can we do out here? Shutting Diablo Canyon is a huge deal. It is in a tsunami zone, and it is surrounded by earthquake faults. It's the job of an organizer to make sure that people understand that you can win. And we've been winning for more than 40 years, actually, in slowing this industry down. And I want to acknowledge one of the great heroes of our movement. I talked to Dennis about him on the radio today. A Bay Area, he wasn't a native, he was from Cleveland, but he lived out most of his life on Clayton Street in San Francisco, Dr. John Goffman. Dr. Goffman was at Lawrence Livermore. He was a genius, if there ever was one. Deserved 2 Nobel Prizes. He did some of the major pioneering work in LDL cholesterol. I never knew that until after he passed away. But he was also part of the Manhattan Project, and he co-discovered some of the isotopes that made nuclear weapons, unfortunately, and nuclear power possible. And he became the chief health officer of the Atomic Energy Commission. And in one of the most important acts of defiance and truthiness, I guess, as Stephen Colbert would say, in our history. I got to tell this story because, you know, this is Hiroshima Day. This is a major turning point. And very few people understood that commercial reactors could harm people back in the late 1960s, early 70s. But another great hero, Dr. Ernest Sternglass, was a radiologist at the University of Pittsburgh. And he got in the mail, anonymously, records of the radiation emissions from the Shippingport commercial reactor, which was the first to open in the world, actually, in 1957. And being a radiologist, he understood. He looked at the numbers, and he realized that Shippingport, even though it didn't have an accident, was killing people. He wrote a book called Secret Fallout, which was pulped, by the way. There, some very strange things happened to the copies of Secret Fallout. So when this came out, it was a big scandal, a big deal. And by the way, Ernie single-handedly, in many ways, stopped the anti-ballistic missile system This was in the late 60s. Our plan, the genius American plan, was to put nuclear-tipped missiles around all of our cities. And if nuclear-tipped missiles were coming in, we would shoot nuclear-tipped missiles up and we would blow them up. And that was going to save us, right? So Ernie pointed out a small detail that if you did that, there'd be so much radiation that every child in the United States would basically keel over dead. And the article was published in Esquire, and actually it's generally credited with having turned Congress against the ABM system. And so when Ernie came out again and said that the nuclear power plants were going to harm people, or were harming people, they assigned Dr. Goffman, who was as prestigious a scientist as there was in the world, with his tremendous credentials from the Manhattan Project and all that other stuff. He was a medical doctor as well as a nuclear chemist. The head of the chief of the safety division of the Atomic Energy Commission, they said, go deal with this guy, expecting him to exonerate the nuclear industry. To John's everlasting credit and to the importance of our movement, he came back and said, well, you know, we've looked at this. He had a co-researcher named Arthur Tamplin from the RAND Corporation. They basically found out that nuclear power plants, without an accident, and with far fewer, far smaller reactors than we have today, were killing 32,000 Americans a year. Now, the AEC wanted none of this, and they basically forced him out. They couldn't fire him. He was too prestigious. But they put him in a closet, basically. They took away his staff. They took away his funding. He published a book called Poisoned Power, which was fittingly published by the Rodale Press, the organic gardening and farming people. And we read Poison Power on our farm. And John, by the way, stuck with it for the rest of his life. I mean, he was unrelenting and absolutely an essential piece of the no nukes movement. When he was asked what he thought of the nuclear power industry, remember, this is a guy at the top of the heap. He characterized nuclear power, and I quote, as premeditated mass murder. That's what he called the commercial atomic reactor industry. Tokyo Electric Power Company built Fukushima. They own Fukushima, and they blew up Fukushima, all four reactors, and they still own Fukushima. We circulated a petition, I circulated this last summer and fall, to go to the United Nations and ask the United Nations to set up a separate body to take over Fukushima and to put the experts there who could really clean this place up. We got 150,000 signatures. Move On helped, and Roots Action, and the Green Shadow Cabinet, and Greenpeace, and a few other organizations, 150,000 signatures. We took these signatures to the UN on November 7th. Last year. We have yet to get a reply. We have not heard a word from the United Nations. But the reality is that TEPCO, Tokyo Electric Power, has no liability in this situation. Not only don't they have any liability, they're making money on this. Last year, Tokyo Electric Power showed a huge profit, mostly based on government money coming in to pay them to clean up the mess they made, of which they're completely incapable of doing. So let's talk about this. I'm going to go into the difficult phase of this talk. We'll get it out of the way, okay? And we generally I pass out Prozac and Zoloft and other things to, but you know this is hard stuff, and I'm just going to have to tell you, many of our commercial reactors in this country are downriver from large dams, and these dams are susceptible to earthquake damage among other things. We have a dam upriver from the three reactors at Oconee in South Carolina, which has a 65-foot crack in it. And it is clear that if that, God forbid, that dam broke, the wall of water would exceed the tsunami that hit Fukushima in size. We've already had a reactor at Fort Calhoun, which we now call Port Calhoun in Nebraska, which was flooded by the Missouri River a few years ago. So we've had experience with this already. This is not good news. At Fukushima, units 1, 2, 3, 4, and 5, this is American technology. These are Mark I General Electric reactors. For more than 40 years, the nuclear power industry has been telling us that no commercial reactor can explode. Okay? Now, we had an explosion at Three Mile Island. We don't know how big it was, actually. And I'm going to have to do this. I'm going to tell a little aside here. At Three Mile Island, and this is part of our activist community here, at Three Mile Island there was a woman. When they built Unit 2, she got it in her brain that she was going to demand that the containment at Three Mile Island be able to withstand a jet crash. When you fly into Harrisburg, you fly right around this thing. She fought and fought and fought, and she won. She forced them to make the TMI containment dome the strongest one in the United States. And you know what happened? When the meltdown occurred, which they denied, by the way, they denied for years there was a meltdown of fuel. When the hydrogen explosion happened, it was almost entirely contained, thank God, by the containment dome. And we don't know to this day whether or not that woman had saved all of the northeast of the United States by forcing that containment. So don't ever think that this small deal that you're doing here or there, you know, doesn't have an impact. Then comes Fukushima. And after all these years of hearing American reactors can't explode, four of them exploded. Those are General Electric reactors. Units 1, 2, and 3, the core was in there. All three of them melted into the ground. We don't know where they are. Now, this is my 41st year of fighting nuclear power. Nowhere before 2011 did we hear anything about multiple meltdowns. People always say, well, what if a commercial reactor melts? What if three melt? For God's sakes, they don't know where these cores are after all these years. So the reality is that, and this is actually the worst thing I'm going to have to say, is that I am terrified of the water pouring into the Pacific Ocean. You know, this is cesium and many other highly lethal isotopes. And the question is not, are these isotopes potentially dangerous to human life? Of course they are. I think the only thing we can do at this point in time about Fukushima is to continue to pressure some kind of global response. TEPCO, Tokyo Electric Power, should not continue to own Fukushima. They do not have the expertise. They don't have the incentive. There's, you know, these are corporations we're dealing with. If there's a single virus that has infected and threatened the human race, it is the corporation. This entity... this entity that has been given human rights but no human responsibilities. There is no built-in financial incentive for Tokyo Electric Power Company to clean up Fukushima. And it's true of all the reactors in the world. And so that, more than anything, is what we really have to change. I believe we can change it. Why? Because our survival is at stake. If there's one thing that is more powerful than the profit motive, it's the survival instinct. What else do we need to know? You know, what more can go wrong? So now, as we move ahead into the good stuff, we do have a rapidly diminishing number of commercial reactors in the world. It is happening. We shut, like I say, 5 last year. This year, Vermont Yankee will shut. There's no doubt about it. And all the reactors in the United States are old, and they are losing their competitiveness. The Mark I's, there's 23 General Electric reactors, there's a lot of old Westinghouse reactors. We have reached the tipping point. We actually reached it in 2011, where wind and solar are cheaper than operating nuclear plants. That's a huge deal. It means you now can put in solar panels and put nuclear power plants, existing nuclear power plants, fully amortized nuclear power plants, out of business. Talk about chutzpah. They're going into the Illinois legislature and they're saying we need money to continue to operate these fully amortized reactors because they fight global warming. Now, we may lose a couple of those battles. You know, Nebraska, Texas, maybe a few other states will lose and they'll get some subsidies for a while. But Massachusetts, other states, we should win. It may even come up here. Diablo is not quite at that state yet, but it may even come up in California, where they start to ask for subsidies to operate these reactors. But if we can keep them from getting them, they will shut. So this all, back then we had a vision. I actually came up with a name for it in 2005, Solartopia, a totally green-powered Earth. We talked about it in 75. It was actually coming on in 76, 77, 78 when Carter came in. Carter had his faults, but he did have a vision of green power, and he did set up the National Renewable Energy Lab. And then the apocalypse occurred named Ronald Reagan, And anybody want to doubt the damage done by Ronald Reagan, I can tell you that he set us back a good 20, 25 years on renewable energy. There's absolutely no doubt about it. You know, ripping the solar panels off the roof of the White House was the least of what Ronald Reagan did, as did George Duke Majan here in California. It's horrifying what they did. And luckily for us, and it's hard for many Americans to understand this, there are other countries in the world. And the technology was picked up by Denmark and, you know, Danish. And the Japanese did a lot of solar. The Israelis did a lot of solar. And then the Germans, although the Germans basically took over Denmark's technology. I also want to mention hemp. And hemp was the number two cash crop in America before and during and immediately after the American Revolution, number one being tobacco, which was the more dangerous drug. So now with the prohibition on marijuana finally starting to end, hemp will come in. And hemp will be a much larger cash crop than marijuana ever was. We also will have biofuels. Let me talk about biofuels very quickly, and I'm going to wind down here after we get through Solartopia. Biofuels are an extremely important part of the renewable energy mix. But we cannot make biofuels from corn and soy. It makes no sense whatsoever. We cannot use food crops to make fuel. We can't have people competing with hunger against automobiles. And plus, they're lousy sources of ethanol anyway. We will also have wave energy. And wave energy is one of my favorite. They basically take a giant metal sausage, and they have it split in the middle, and they go up and down, and it squishes water and creates energy. We also have essentially underwater windmills. There's one off in Norway, and it's way more powerful than wind-driven windmills. Wind is irregular. Water and currents are way more powerful and way more reliable. We also have ocean thermal. We have geothermal. God willing, we'll finally get some mass transit in this country and increased efficiency, conservation, things like that. So to conclude with that part of it, we are on the brink of what I consider the most important technological revolution in human history, which is the conversion from King Kong, coal, oil, nukes, and gas, to Solartopia, a totally green-powered Earth. We have the technology, and it's economical. That's the turning point that we welcome now. All these technologies, which were once pie in the sky and which were considered too expensive, are now cheaper. They're cheaper than coal. They're cheaper than oil, for God's sakes, and they're cheaper than nukes. The only thing competing with renewables now is fracked gas, and fracked gas is a nightmare, as I don't have to tell you all. And I just want to conclude by saying, as we go to Solartopia, as we go to a green-powered Earth, and as we win this, and we are winning it, now I'm in the position of telling you that perhaps our number one ally in the conversion to Solartopian technology is Wall Street. Thank you. Because there is a faction in Wall Street that's invested in fossil and nuclear fuels, but it is shrinking. The big money is going into renewables. So the bottom line is this. We are on the brink now. And in my world, I live my life every day praying that we get to Solartopia before the next meltdown. It is a race. And just take heart in all the progress we've made and remember that our survival is at stake here as well as our economy. And let's move it. So thank you very much. Thank you. Thank you. Thank you.
1: That was the conclusion of a speech by Harvey Wasserman on how the green-powered Earth revolution can defeat King Kong, coal, oil, nukes, and gas. I recorded him in Berkeley, California, on August 6, 2014. In over 40 years of anti-nuclear activism and green renewable energy practice, Wasserman has authored and co-authored a dozen books, countless articles for publications from Counterpunch to the New York Times. He teaches college-level history, does a weekly radio show on PRN, and has an active presence on the internet that you can access through his website, solartopia.org. I replayed this talk by Harvey Wasserman for his clear message against King Kong, and for the optimism he exudes, and for a kind of joy needed at a time when we are having some setbacks. Just yesterday, news came in that a bill has been introduced to extend the life of California's last remaining nuclear power plant, the Diablo Canyon Power Plant near San Luis Obispo. Harvey Wasserman, still active today in August 2022, joined the campaign to defeat the bill. At the top of this program, you heard the introduction to Wasserman and nuclear power plants by the writer and activist Cecile Pineda. Cecile Pineda died at home on August 11, 2022, 8 years after this event, and I'm urging you to take note of her books on memory, history, immigration, ecology, and science. On the back cover of her book, Apology to a Whale, Words to Mend a World, Joanna Macy says, quote, Cecile Pineda has the nerve to ask the one simple question that eludes our public posturing and computation. It is the one question that could save us. What has happened to our mind that we are killing our world? End quote. You can hear this program again on TUC Radio's website, tucradio.org. There you can also subscribe to weekly free podcasts. This program was produced with solar power in the mountains of Northern California. My name is Maria Gelarden. Thank you for listening.
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1: That's good.
0: You know what? You wear overalls.

0: money, you're still a tramp.
1: What?
0: That's right. You haven't even got a fat bankroll in your pocket. You probably haven't even got 25.

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1: American highways and roadways have been terrorized by unqualified illegal aliens dangerously driving big rigs. You have to have a knowledge, you have to have a talent for it, and these people don't have that.
0: President Donald Trump announced the new Freedom Haulers Initiative, a program to help veterans become truck drivers. It comes in response to an administration rule which terminated more than 200,000 commercial driver's licenses for immigrants with temporary status like refugees and asylum seekers and DACA recipients. Trump cites a series of high-profile crashes involving foreign-born drivers, though these make up less than 1% of total yearly accidents. The Department of Transportation will give eligible veterans expedited CDLs, and vets without experience will be eligible to receive training. While some companies and states are joining the program, it's uncertain if it can fill all the lost jobs. DACA recipients made up a fifth of the drivers impacted, more than 40,000 nationally. The administration is using unsubstantiated claims of voter fraud and non-citizen voting to demand passage of the Save America Act, a national voter ID law currently stalled in the Senate. President Donald Trump says he might try to push Senate Majority Leader John Thune out of that job for failing to get it passed. Don Palmer with the Conservative Heritage Foundation think tank agrees with Trump that the bill would preserve election integrity.
2: These are very good recommendations and reforms to strengthen the registration process and the accuracy of our voter rolls. It also allows for audits and increasing the integrity of voter registration databases, for example.
0: The SAVE Act only allows people to register or vote by presenting a passport or birth certificate. While some states require proof of citizenship to get a ballot, Arizona Secretary of State Adrian Fontes says the problem of documentation could unfairly disenfranchise many, notably Native Americans.
3: Do those tribal IDs count? They do in Arizona, but we've seen federal legislation introduced that would bar any of those first Americans from having their right to vote, if that's the proof that they have that they are U.S. citizens.
0: Trump might pull Acting AG Todd Blanche's nomination for Attorney General because of Republican holdouts. Retiring Texas Republican Senator John Cornyn says he'd support Blanche if changes are made to the immunity deal Trump got by settling a lawsuit against the IRS. Many Americans feel trapped by the current party system. A Gallup poll finds a record 45% of adults identify as political independents. That even though the Cook Political Report finds nearly 370 midterm House races are uncompetitive, often gerrymandered to benefit party incumbents. Dustin Wall with Fix Our House argues for proportional representation, the system often used in other countries. There, the number of seats won by each party reflects their respective vote totals. Wall points to New England, home to a sizable number of Republican voters, but with no GOP members in Congress.
4: Even though about 30 to 40% of New England is Republican, in a proportional system, Republicans would have real representation in New England. And it might be a different type of Republican. It'd be more like the kind of Mitt Romneys and Charlie Bakers that come from that area, a little more moderate.
0: I'm Edwin J. Vieira for Pacifica Network and Public News Service. 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

From across the nation and around the world, for Pacifica Headlines, I'm Jesse Lent. The loved ones of three Palestinians killed Wednesday in a pair of Israeli airstrikes cry out as the deceased's remains are brought to a hospital in Gaza. Footage courtesy of the Associated Press. President Donald Trump said talks in Cairo between mediators and Hamas leaders on Thursday have led to a phased disarmament agreement in Gaza. But according to Reuters, a Hamas official described the deal as a draft, and U.S. officials said Israel was skeptical the Palestinian militant group would surrender its weapons. Today, the Board of Peace reached a historic agreement for the complete disarmament of Hamas and all other armed groups in Gaza, read a social media post from the president, which added that the disarmament would come in phases. This is a monumental step towards lasting peace and security, Trump continued. A Hamas source told Reuters the, quote, draft agreement stipulates that heavy weapons would only be stored and kept under the control of a Palestinian administration, and the weapons cannot be transferred to Israel. A member of the Hamas delegation told Al Jazeera that implementation would be conditioned on Israel implementing its part of the deal, including the withdrawal of its forces from Gaza. The National Committee for the Administration of Gaza, or the NCAG for short, a transitional body mandated by the UN to oversee day-to-day operations in the Gaza Strip, is tasked with overseeing the future administration of the city under the U.S.-backed peace deal. The body issued a statement welcoming the implementation of a roadmap to disarm Hamas. After years of conflict, destruction, and uncertainty, the priority today is to translate this progress into practical steps that have a tangible impact on citizens' daily lives, read a statement the body's leadership posted on X, affirming that they are, quote, in full readiness to assume their responsibilities. According to

0: Resolution brought by New York Democratic Senator Kirsten Gillibrand lost by 49 votes to 50. Three Republicans voted in favor of it. Spain and Morocco reinforced the border fence of the Spanish enclave of Ceuta today and appeared to have halted mass crossings after an estimated 49,000 people arrived by sea and land in a single day, with at least 19 dead bodies found in the water, according to Reuters. The mass crossing into Ceuta, a Spanish-held spit jutting into the Mediterranean Sea from Morocco, reportedly caused division across Europe, with Italy threatening to suspend the EU's internal open border scheme. Speaking from a beach in Ceuta just after successfully swimming from Morocco, Salad and Suleiman told the AP it was the tough economic conditions that pushed them to leave their home country and make the dangerous swim to Spain.
1: We don't have a good medicine, and we don't have a good teachers, and it's a bad life in Morocco. That's why we get swimming to here.
2: These people, it's come from Spain because it doesn't do that there, no work.
0: And Christine Wansley, the mother of Nolan Wells, called for justice for her son at the National Urban League annual conference in Nashville yesterday. The 18-year-old Mississippi College freshman and a group of friends took a boat out to Horn Island, a barrier island a few miles off the Mississippi Gulf Coast, for the July 4th holiday. Wells' friends, his phone, and his keys returned that day. He did not. Instead, after a missing persons search that received national attention, his body was found on the island on July 6th. Those are the latest Pacifica headlines for the Pacifica Network. I'm Jesse Lent.

0: 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This is a listing of events and performances coming up in and around Binghamton.
1: 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Friday Night Wax with Eddie Fondue at the Lost Dog Cafe. 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Jazz Happens live at the Newark Valley Depot. That's in Newark Valley. Pulling Back the Veil with Alani at the Phelps Mansion Museum. Virgil Kane live at Celebrations on Park. Broome County Public Library has career counseling, tween craft and chat, and UHS peer outreach. Reach out to the Broome County Public Library for more information and times. Dick's Sporting Goods has an equipment trade-in event at Dick's House of Sport on Harry L. Drive in Johnson City. There's a play date at Cone's in Port Crane, and your home public library has Silent Book Club. Events for Saturday, August 1st. Broome County Fair continues. The Blueberry Jam with on 18 Kelsey Road in Deposit at Red Barn. 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Broome County Fair continues. And the Blueberry Jam continues. 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Golf Championship at Ely Park continues. 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Reach out to WSKG for more information. Broome County Public Library has Teen Craft and Chat. There'll be line dancing at the American Legion Post 80 on Main Street in Binghamton. 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

0: 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Once again, that is Nile Frog, Friday, July 31st at the Bundy Museum.
1: Hello, I'm James Onike. 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

People Are Alike All Over, starring Blair Underwood, with Stacey Keach as your narrator, was adapted for radio by Dennis Etchison and written for The Twilight Zone by Rod Serling, based on a story by Paul W. Fairman. Heard in the cast were Christian Stolte, Lisa Joyce, Richard Hensel, Steve Key, Derek Purcell, Doug James, Linda Ryder, Brooke Reed, Charlie Kummerer, Amanda Amari, and CJ Amari. 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Doug James speaking.

0: There is a fifth dimension beyond that which is known to man. It is a dimension as vast as space and as timeless as infinity. It is the middle ground between light and shadow, and it lies between the pit of man's fears and the summit of his knowledge. This is the dimension of imagination. It is an area which we call the Twilight Zone.
1: That you, Markison?
2: Evening, Conrad.
1: Thought I'd find you out here.
2: You thought right. Look at her. Like a needle pointed straight up at the sky.
1: Pretty big needle.
2: Odd, isn't it?
1: Why do you say that?
2: For us, I mean. Odd way to spend the last night.
1: Yeah, I couldn't sleep.
2: Neither could I. But what a thing to do. A last night on Earth you don't spend in the middle of the desert.

0: Afraid?
1: Of some things, I guess. The unknown, loneliness, the silence up there. But the ship? After all the work that's gone into her, I don't think so. How about you, Sam?
0: It's different. You're ready for this. 3, 4, 5 years. It's all you've prepared yourself for. But it's not the same with me.
1: We both went through the same flight training.
0: I know, but I'm a scientist, Markison, a biologist. My whole life, my world, has been books and slides and microscopes. I'm being sent up there because they need my mind. Pity they just can't send that and leave my body back here where it belongs. But speaking frankly, yeah, I am afraid. I'm frightened of the place we're going and what we might find there.
1: Martians?
0: Well, that's not very likely.
1: They're the one thing you don't need to be afraid of. They shouldn't be feared, even if we do run into them. Whoever we meet up there, whatever kind of creatures they are, if they exist, they'll still be people of one sort or another.
0: You don't really think that.
1: Why not? I've got a philosophy about people, and I mean all people. I'm sure that when God made human beings, he developed them from a, call it a fixed formula, with the same batch of ingredients. We have a pattern of behavior designed to meet certain needs, and those needs are going to be identical, no matter what the form and the place. And that means we're all essentially the same, on Earth or in the farthest reaches of space. Think about it, Sam.
0: People. On Mars.
1: Wherever they're able to exist, they have to be the same. Even up there in the stars.
0: I'd like to be able to read those stars. I wish there were an equation that applies. A plus Y equals what? A rocket ship plus 2 men equals...
1: Equals a wondrous adventure. Let's get ready, Sam. We've only got a couple of hours.
2: You're standing at the edge of a highway into space, one soon to be traveled by a flimsy two-legged animal with an extremely small head. His name is Man, and he is about to send his tiny, groping fingers up into the unknown, bound for a once mythical place known as Mars. The participants are Samuel A. Conrad, age 35, and Warren Markison, age 31. They are the first to undertake such an ambitious voyage, and in a moment we'll travel with them to a location only slightly off course, in the Twilight Zone.
3: And now, the Twilight Zone and our story, People Are Alike All Over, starring Blair Underwood with Stacey Keach as your narrator.
1: Prepare to correct course?
0: Not yet.
1: Fire retro rockets on my mark.
0: Wait, I said.
1: For what?
0: I want to run a thermal scan on the landing gear.
1: You did that.
0: Well, I'm doing it again. Plus a spectrographic on the planet's surface.
1: We can't even see the surface till we correct.
0: By the time we finish the turn, it'll be too late.
1: Too late for what?
0: To change the flight plan. The gravitational field will take effect.
1: Exactly. We cut the main thrusters and fire the retros for a nice soft landing, right? Isn't that right, Conrad?
0: What if something's wrong?
1: Nothing's wrong.
0: But what if it is? It'll take all the fuel we've got for another orbit. We have to be absolutely sure.
1: We're as sure as we're ever going to be.
0: There are too many variables. Atmospheric density, drag coefficients, power consumption.
1: We've been through all that. I just checked the readings.
0: The readings could be wrong. If we're off by a factor of 0.01, we'll miss the landing site completely. I'm going to run the numbers one more time.
1: No, you're not. I'm in command here, and I say we're going in now.
0: At least wait till the planet rolls up on the view screen. I want a spectrographic readout.
1: 5, 4.
0: Not yet. Cancel the sequence.
1: I'm not canceling anything. 2, 1. Fire retros. I said fire. All right, if you won't do it...
0: Don't touch that switch!
1: Fire! Fire!
0: You fool!
1: Strap into your seat now!

0: Warren? Warren, can you hear me?
1: Over here.
0: Oh, thank God. After a landing like that?
1: Any landing you can walk away from is a good landing. If you can get this instrument panel off me, I'll try to do that.
0: Hang on. It's split in two. I'll see if I can lift it.
1: How's the rest of the ship?
0: Nose down in the bottom of a crater, far as I can tell. Air pressure seems to be holding. Here, take my hand.
1: Whoa. Not just yet, Sam. I've got a little bit of a problem with this leg. But we made it, didn't we?
0: Yeah, we made it. With or without my help.
1: It wasn't your fault.
0: Sure it was. If I'd followed your order...
1: We still would have come down at the wrong angle. The flight plan was off.
0: There's nothing wrong with the flight plan. It's the terrain. It's not like the reconnaissance photos. Close but different. Somehow...
1: Then you were right to be cautious. Do we have power?
0: I don't know. I haven't had time to check anything.
1: Try to get the lights running. It's dark in here.
0: I may be able to rig a new circuit.
1: You do that. I'll give you a hand.
0: Don't be crazy. You can't even stand up. I'll do it.
1: Sam?
2: Yeah?
1: Hurry, if you can. Will you, Sam? I want to take a look outside. I want to see what's really there.
0: There's plenty of time for that.
1: Is there?
0: I told you, we've got air. That means the hull's intact. You rest easy. I'll get the medical kit.
1: If you say so, Sam. If you say so...

0: us, Sam?
1: I've got the circuits up. We are in business.
0: What are you doing?
1: Running a diagnostic on the equipment. Stay down.
0: How long did I sleep?
1: A couple of hours. Don't worry, you needed it.
0: You run an atmosphere check?
1: Yeah.
0: So, is it safe out there?
1: That's the question.
0: What's the matter? Something wrong with the sample?
1: No, I got a good one. More than enough. That's the problem.
0: You couldn't get a reading?
1: Oh, I got a reading all right. A complete analysis. Down to the last trace element.
0: So, what did it say?
1: It says, the air is fine. Almost identical to the mix on Earth.
0: Well, what are we sitting here for? Let's go plant the flag.
1: Hold on. You're not going anywhere with that leg.
0: You go, then. Just get the hatch open so I can see what's out there.
1: I'm not going anywhere.
0: Of course you are. Sam, we're the first men on Mars. What's the matter with you?
1: Not yet.
0: What are you waiting for? A printed invitation?
1: It's the reading.
0: But you said it was fine.
1: It can't be right.
0: Don't you trust the equipment, Sam? You designed it, remember?
1: You and I both know there's no breathable atmosphere on Mars.
0: Well, maybe there is where we landed.
1: That doesn't make sense.
0: If we're in a crater, there could be a buildup of gases.
1: Not according to any scientific literature I've ever read.
0: Then it's obvious the literature is wrong. You trust your equipment?
1: I've run the data 50 times.
0: And everything checks out. We made it, Sam. We made it. You know what that means?
1: I want to filter out another sample and run it through the analyzer.
0: We've traveled 35 million miles.
1: Exactly. Another few hours won't make any difference.
0: We can't wait any longer. The human race won't wait. If you won't open the hatch, I'll do it myself.
1: You won't be able to get it open. The hydraulic's out.
0: Patch in the auxiliary power supply. You said the circuits are up.
1: I'm telling you, we can't.
0: Maybe you can't, but I can.
1: You're going to wreck your other leg.
0: I'll use the manual override. That's what I'll do. I'll disconnect the hydraulic lift at the wall and...
1: I told you to take it easy.
0: Sam. Just my luck, eh? 35 million miles through black space just to find a place to die.
1: You are not going to die.
0: It's all right. Really. It's just that... I'd hate for this ship to be my tomb. Do me one favor.
1: Anything.
0: When it does happen, and I think it'll be soon.
1: Don't talk like that.
0: Get me outside, one way or another. Don't be afraid. I've got a strange hunch that if anybody's out there, they'll help you with the funeral. That's how people are. And they are people, Sam. As long as they've got minds and hearts, that means they've got souls. And that makes them... people.
1: No. For God's sake, don't die now. Don't leave me alone here. Warren! Warren!
2: What's that? Said that whatever's out there is like us.
1: Well, I don't know that. There's no way to find out, and I'm not ready to find out. Go away! Whoever or whatever you are, go away!

0: No. No, they're coming. Whatever they are, they're coming.
1: The gun. Yes. Where's the survival kit? There.
0: Nothing fancy, just a good old 38 automatic. That ought to do the trick.
2: Get away! I said, get away from the ship! All right, if you won't go away, you want me to come out, I'll come out. You think you're ready for me, huh? Huh? Where's that lever? Whoever or whatever you are, let's find out if you can eat lead.
0: What the? Come on. Where are you?
2: What are you waiting for? You see this? It's a gun. Know what a gun is? Want to find out? Step into the light so I can see you.
0: But you're people. I swear you are. You're just like me. Face, body, everything.
3: Please, don't be afraid.
4: There's no reason to, you know.
5: What do you have in your hand?
0: Oh, this it's a pistol. It's a... I was only going to use it if...
5: May I see it?
0: What? I suppose so. Just don't touch the trigger. It contains explosive missiles. They're called bullets.
5: We didn't know if you were ever going to come out. We've waited most of the night.
3: Very glad to see that you've finally done so, however.
0: This is amazing. I'm Conrad. Samuel Conrad, that's my name. Do you understand? Name?
4: Oh, we understand, Mr. Conrad.
0: We landed here, my friend and I, in this ship. Crashed, I should say. We come from Earth.
5: Earth?
0: Where I'm from. This planet is known as Mars. We took off in our ship almost... 3 months ago.
3: Check on the other one. He may be injured.
4: Yes, of course.
0: Here, I'll show you in the sand. See, this is the sun. Sun, the big star. And this is the Earth. The third planet from the sun. And this is you. Here.
4: The other one is dead.
0: His name is Markusen.
3: Don't be alarmed, Mr. Conrad. We don't intend to hurt you. We've only been wondering when you intended to come out. Of course, we were curious.
0: But how do you know my language?
5: We don't, Mr. Conrad. As you'll no doubt soon realize, you're speaking our language.
0: Your language?
4: Unconscious transference. You'd call it hypnosis of a sort.
5: But you must be tired. We'll prepare a place for you to rest and food.
0: I'm appreciative. I really am. You'll forgive me, my staring, I can't get over it. I mean, you're people, just like I am. Actual human beings. Markusen said you'd... Oh, Markusen.
4: We'll bury your friend for you. Later on, you can tell us the sort of marker you'd like. That is your tradition, isn't it?
0: Yes, it is.
3: We can also repair your ship for you.
0: You can?
4: If that would please you.
0: Oh, yes, very much.
3: Good. Consider it done.
0: There are so many questions I want to ask.
4: Really?
0: So many things I want to find out about your civilization, your science, the way you live, the social structure. 100 questions, 1,000.
4: We will be glad to answer all your questions. But first, you must rest.
5: Yes.
4: Come with us, Mr. Conrad. You must have food and drink and sleep. After you.
0: Where are we going?
5: Not far. A structure we've built.
0: I don't see anything.
3: Oh, I know it's dark out there, but it's only a short walk. You'll understand more when we arrive. The true end of your journey, if you will.
4: A place that's more comfortable.
0: Would you give me a moment?
3: What?
0: It won't take long. I'd like to say goodbye to my friend.
3: Oh, certainly.
0: Marcus, I hope you know what's happened. I hope you know that you were right. There are Martians, after all, and they're people. It's incredible, but they really are just like us. You knew, didn't you? Somehow, you knew. Oh, I'm sorry, old friend, that I didn't believe you. And that you didn't live to see them.
5: Are you ready, Mr. Conrad?
0: Yes, I'm ready.

0: I hope this will do.
1: I'm impressed. On Earth, this would be considered very modern. The angles, the lines. Are the walls stainless steel?
2: Well, not exactly. Something like it.
1: Would this be considered a typical house here?
0: In a sense, it would be the equivalent of an apartment, I believe you call it.
1: Except that there's no furniture. I don't believe it. Everything is built into the walls. What's the power source? Not electricity, surely. It's
2: a simple principle, really. You'll hear all about it, about everything.
3: But we promised you food, your table and chair.
1: From the ceiling? That's brilliant!
3: And on the table, your meal. It will taste somewhat different from what you're accustomed to, but I trust you'll find it agreeable. Here.
1: Thank you so much. All of you. You know, I am hungry. Very hungry.
3: Please sit down, Mr. Conrad, and eat.
1: It's different, but I like the taste. Like melon or cantaloupe, maybe. And yet, there's almost a meat flavor.
3: You don't mind it?
1: Mind? Are you kidding? After that freeze-dried stuff we ate on the ship? No. This is delicious.
2: We'll leave you to eat, then.
0: Oh, I wonder, could you do us a small favor, Mr. Conrad?
1: Anything.
0: As a favor, would you mind sketching for us what a home looks like on Earth, so we'll better understand your culture?
1: No, not at all. This is what we call a ranch house. It has only one story. Here, look, I'll show you. This is roughly the shape. The front door here, and this is what's known as a picture window. Looking out from the living room.
0: I see.
1: The bedroom area. And the kitchen, where we cook the food. Here, I'll put down some more details about the interior.
2: Please.
1: Couch, chair, television set. Then inside the kitchen, over here, the refrigerator, maybe a freezer, and the stove.
3: A freezer and a stove?
1: Well, one to keep the food from spoiling and one to heat it up.
2: Remarkable.
1: In the bedroom, the bed, the bureau, the mirror, you understand? Do you understand mirror? Reflection? To look at yourself.
3: Of course, I've forgotten.
1: Will you look at that?
3: Here's your mirror, along with the sink, towels, running water, and this will be your bed.
1: All the comforts of home.
2: Eat in pleasure, Mr. Conrad, and then rest. We'll come back later.
1: Thank you. Thank you so much. Oh, miss?
3: Yes?
1: I didn't ask any of your names.
3: That's all right.
1: You have a name, don't you?
3: I'm called Tina.
1: Tina, I wish you'd, will you tell the others for me how much I appreciate all this? The trouble you've gone to, this is a pretty wonderful thing that's happened to me, so thank you. Do you understand? Thank you. I mean, to come millions of miles and meet people of your own kind, I was so frightened before. I was so miserably frightened, and then...
3: Please don't be.
1: I know what I was afraid of now. I was afraid of loneliness, of silence, of the unknown. But now my friend was right. There's no need for fear now.
3: No need at all. No one will hurt you, I promise. You must believe that.
1: I do, now.
3: I'll see you later, Mr. Conrad.
1: I hope so, Tina. And please, call me by my given name. It's Sam.
3: Goodbye, Sam.
2: There she is.
3: Sorry, he had more questions.
4: What did you tell him?
3: That we'd be back later. He understands.
5: How did he take the language transference?
0: Oh, quite easily.
2: His quotient is low enough. You should see the wave chart. He has the mind almost of an infant. And you must have a look at his ship.
4: I have done so. So primitive as to be almost unbelievable. You wonder how he made it here. Tina, how does he react to things?
3: What?
4: He asked you a question.
3: I'm sorry, how does...
4: His reactions.
3: Most trusting. Emotionally, very complex. He feels loneliness, curiosity, excitement. He seems to crave companionship.
5: And what is your recommendation?
3: My...
5: For what we should do with him.
3: I think we should let him go.
4: Let him go? How can we let him go?
3: He means us no harm, and he's...
2: He's what? Tell us what he is.
0: Go ahead, Tina. Feel free to speak.
3: He's so much like us, that's all.
6: Did you hear that, everyone? He's so much like us.
3: Excuse me.
6: Tina, where are you going?
3: I have something to do.
2: At this hour, surely not.
7: Perhaps to observe our new arrival. After all, he is almost one of us now.
8: One of us indeed.

0: Tina? Is that you?
1: Yes, Mr. Conrad. I was just...
0: What's the joke?
1: Oh, something one of my friends said.
0: Oh, what was it?
1: Something humorous, that's all. At least he thought so.
0: Hmm. Won't you come in?
1: I wouldn't want to disturb you.
0: Not much chance of that. I'm too wound up. This is all a bit much to grasp at one time.
1: You must have a great many questions.
0: Perhaps you can answer a few of them. If you don't mind, that is. Won't you sit down?
1: Well, maybe for just a minute.
0: Have a seat. The couch is quite comfortable, thanks to you.
1: Mr. Conrad, there's something you should know.
0: Oh, that's an understatement. Where do we start?
1: I don't quite know how to put this, but...
0: Wait, I'm not a very good host. After all, you and your people have been so gracious, seeing to my every need. Is there anything you'd like? I assume there are refreshments. I don't suppose you people know what a drink is.
1: In the cabinet, you'll find several varieties of beverages.
0: Yeah?
1: I hope they're to your satisfaction.
0: Let's just have a look. Do you mind?
1: Be my guest.
0: I don't believe it! This is a 25-year-old single malt. Where did you get it?
1: We manufactured it, you might say, to suit your taste.
0: But how could you know what my taste is?
1: We retrieved it from your memories, telepathically, to use your word. You were very specific in your recollections. May I ask what it is like?
0: You mean you've never had Scotch whiskey before? Well, young lady, you are in for a treat. Here, I'll pour us both one.
1: I'm not sure that's a good idea.
0: You're right, it's not. It's a great idea. Give this a try.
1: Perhaps just a taste.
0: Here's to the end of a long, long journey. And to good people everywhere.
1: Mm. It's a strange taste. It's so sharp.
0: Oh, I should have told you to sip it. Just take a small amount and just roll it around in your mouth. Then you swallow it. Yeah. How's that?
1: It's interesting.
0: You said your people manufactured this. How, exactly? You must use some sort of molecular reconstruction powered by... what is the power source here, by the way? Solar? Hydrogen fusion? We've been experimenting with this on Earth for years, but so far...
1: Please, Mr. Conrad, I...
0: You seem nervous.
1: It's just that...
0: Not my fault, I hope. I've never been very good at small talk, getting to know people socially. And now I'm more aware of that than ever.
1: You're behaving perfectly. That's not the problem at all. You're the one who should be uneasy with us. Suspicious.
0: What's to be suspicious about? Do you want to know the absolute truth? This experience, meeting all of you, it's lifted a burden off my chest. All this time, not knowing what to expect. But you're so kind. You're so understanding. You take it all in stride. A visitor from another planet, I mean, am I...
1: The first? No, I can't say that you are.
0: I should have known. You accepted me so easily. The other visitors, where did they come from? Not Earth, obviously. Outside the solar system?
1: Please, there will be plenty of time to answer those questions and more.
0: I'm sure there will be. But you see, I'm a scientist. Facts, numbers.
1: Those are our concerns, too. They have been since time immemorial.
0: You've been here a very long time. Your civilization, I mean.
1: Yes, in Earth terms. But Mr. Conrad, Sam... There is something I wanted to tell you. It's only fair that you know before... Before?
0: Before what?
2: Ah, Mr. Conrad. Still awake, I see.
0: Oh, come in. I was just telling Tina here...
3: Mr. Conrad, we have a surprise for you.
0: Really?
4: A very nice surprise.
0: You shouldn't go to any more trouble.
3: Would you accompany us, please?
0: Where are we going?
2: That's the surprise, Mr. Conrad. You'll see soon enough.
0: Isn't she coming?
3: Tina will remain behind.
0: Oh, we were just getting acquainted.
3: She has other duties.
1: Actually, I...
3: Don't you, Tina?
5: I hope I'll see you later.
1: No. If you don't mind, Sam, I think I will go with you now.
2: Tina.
0: Great, I'd like that. Quite a complex you have here. There must be miles of corridors... Like interconnecting tubes.
3: It provides both shelter and a gathering place for our people.
0: The walls, are they glass?
4: A form of what you call plastic. Very strong, for protection against the elements.
0: Then you have seasons. We've seen evidence of dust storms on the surface and, of course, the polar ice caps.
2: We've had to recreate an atmosphere in recent centuries, That has wrought havoc with the forces of nature, far more than you might have observed from space.
0: I can hardly wait to take a closer look.
1: Really, Mr. Conrad, you don't want to tire yourself. You should get a good night's rest while you can.
0: No reason to. I feel fine. Does the complex house your research facilities, laboratories, that sort of thing?
4: They're in an adjacent structure.
0: I thought I saw a reflection out there, but it's so dark.
2: All in good time. It will be a few more hours until sunrise. Then, all will be clear. Ah, here we are.
3: After you, Mr. Conrad.
5: What?
3: Allow me to illuminate it for you.
0: But this is...
2: This is what, sir?
0: Why, it's just like... Like the entrance to my house back home.
1: Is it?
0: Yes, this is the foyer, and the living room would be down here.
1: You like it?
0: Do I? It's a perfect replica of my place in California. This is perfect.
2: We did our best.
0: I mean, in every detail. Furniture, the works, even the drapes. If I open them, I bet I'll see my old picture window.
3: No point in opening them now. It's dark. Wait till morning.
0: How did you build it so quickly?
2: We sincerely hope this is the way you're used to living.
0: You didn't miss a thing.
3: The general outline came from your diagram, the rest from your mind.
4: You think very clearly, Mr. Conrad. Very clearly indeed. Strong, clean impressions. Would you care to see the rest of the house?
0: Would I ever? Ah! My kitchen! And my refrigerator.
1: It's filled with your favorite foods, the ones you remember most vividly.
0: Cheese, fried chicken, and pizza. Oh, I'd love to have some warmed-over pizza right about now. This is really fabulous. I don't know how to repay you.
3: Your presence is quite enough.
0: I really, really, truly appreciate it.
2: We wanted you to feel at home, Mr. Conrad. Do you?
0: Well, I never saw it this clean.
2: Splendid.
4: In that case, we were wondering if you'd mind remaining here for a little while.
0: Oh, sure. And about my spaceship. Take your time.
3: Your spaceship?
0: You said you'd be able to fix it.
2: Oh, yes. We'll restore it to its original state and then transport it here, outside your residence. It will be in perfect working order.
0: That's great.
3: You expressed interest in seeing more of our people. We'll arrange that first thing in the morning.
4: I'm sure they will be most interested.
0: I'd be delighted.
2: For a little while longer, then. Enjoy yourself, Mr. Conrad. Enjoy your house.
0: You bet I will. I can hardly wait to sleep on a real mattress again. Oh, let me show you out.
2: That's not necessary.
0: Sure it is. This is my house, isn't it?
2: It is, sir. It most certainly is.
0: What's this in the vase?
1: You call them roses, don't you?
0: Well, yes, but how?
1: We had a little trouble with the petals. So delicate. If you examine them closely, you may find them somewhat imperfect.
0: I doubt that very much. Here, I want you to have one. My way of saying thanks.
1: Thank you. I'll keep it to remember you by.
0: But we'll see each other again, won't we? What? Are you crying?
2: Come along, Tina.
1: I'm very happy to have known you, Sam.
2: Time to go.
3: Sleep well and wake refreshed.
0: This is too much. Wonder if there's some more of that scotch in here. Yes! Well, all I can say is if this is an illusion, it's one a guy can live with. This is the best scotch I've ever tasted. I think I'll just sit down here, put my feet up. This is the greatest. Absolutely the greatest. It wasn't a dream. I really am here, after all. Never even made it to bed. That's okay. Slept like a baby. Must be morning by now. Well, let's take a look out of my famous picture window and see what morning's like on Mars. Oh, will you look at that? Red sand. Oh, wow. They made the window so it retracts automatically. Smell that. Oh, real honest to goodness air. I gotta get outside. Come on. What's the matter with this door? Wait a minute. What's that? Sounds like some kind of vehicle.
6: Hey! Hey, everybody! I bring you greetings from Earth!
0: Hey, what are these bars for?
7: Everyone, please exit through the rear of the tram.
6: Over here! I'd like to shake your hands, but I'm locked in.
7: Go to the main window, please. He's still in quarantine.
0: What's he talking about? Why are you all looking at me like that?
7: Please don't touch the bars.
0: Hey, what's going on?
6: Hey!
7: This is our latest acquisition.
0: No, it can't be. My ship. They said they'd move it here. Wait, why would they? It can't blast off this close. It would set the whole house on fire. Unless they don't intend.
8: Isn't he unusual?
1: Careful, children.
8: Can it talk?
7: Yes, on an elementary level. A very limited vocabulary, of course. Its primitive spacecraft will soon be on permanent display. For now, you're free to observe the creature in its natural surroundings.
6: I don't belong
7: Note
6: in
7: the
6: here.
7: Simple primal emotions.
6: No! No! Let me out of here!
7: You may take holograms if you like. And next, we'll move on to the Venusian habitat, the intergalactic breeding area, and the Alpha Centauri house. This, again, is a holographic opportunity.
6: I don't belong in here! Please! Please!
8: I would like to take a hologram. Isn't he cute? Look this way, Earthman.
0: You are right, Marcus. You are right. People, they are the same. No matter where you go, they are always the same. It's a zoo. A zoo. A zoo! It's a zoo.
9: Species of animal on public display. Physical characteristics similar to a human being. Head, trunk, arms, legs, hands, feet. Very tiny, undeveloped brain. Comes from a primitive planet known as Earth. Calls himself Samuel Conrad. And he will remain here in his specially constructed cage with running water and electricity and central heating for the rest of his natural life. Because Samuel Conrad finally discovered a flight plan that led him off course and into the Twilight Zone.
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This is Narini at Far and Wide, Near and Deep, and we are celebrating Black History Month, which is American history. And today we have, of course, gorgeous music, and I hope you are finding in the midst of all of this chaos and horror and unbelievable things going on, I hope you are finding moments of joy and pleasure and comfort and love, and I hope this is one of them. So we're going to be listening to some great musicians. We're going to start with Eric Bibb singing Follow the Drinking Gourd. And you might not know this. This was a coded song, and this song was a sung map to guide enslaved people north to freedom. Peg Leg Joe was a carpenter and an operator on the Underground Railroad. He passed as a laborer and spread the song or the map to different plantations. And for example, the drinking gourd was the Big Dipper, which pointed to the North Star. So we'll be listening to that, Eric Bibb, followed by the Fisk Jubilee Singers singing, oh my God, me and notes, me and paper don't work out together, Wade in the Water. And this was a spiritual, but also known as a cabin song or jubilee. And it's a folk hymn composed by enslaved people. Then we're going to listen to the Golden Gospel Singers singing a civil rights song, Oh Freedom. And followed by Hubby Jenkins singing Cuckoo Bird. And this is the Rufus Carey version of that. So let's enjoy. Here we go. Well,

So this song was inspired after reading or looking at an advertisement in a book for a human being, for a young woman. And it just kind of talked about her, and she's 22, young, good worker, that kind of thing. And at the end of it, it was just, as if in an afterthought, it said she has with her a 9-month-old baby who is at the purchaser's option. And it just kind of made me really sad. And then the way I deal with all the stuff inside is I write now. So this song came out of that, thinking about what her life was like and how lucky I am.

We just listened to Rhiannon Giddens. Before that, Hubby Jenkins, and both of them got their start in the Carolina Chocolate Drops, who were a group of ethnomusicologists and multi-instrumentalists. Before that, we listened to the Golden Gospel Singers, and before that, the Fisk Jubilee Singers, and we began with Eric Bibb. So here we go. We're going to now listen to the St. Louis Blues with Louis Armstrong, followed by the acoustic blues guitarist Sam Lightning Hopkins, that woman named Mary, followed by It Wasn't Me, 1943, Chuck Berry. And then we're going to continue with By the River St. Marie with Nat King Cole Trio. And we're going to end this section with Johnny Moore's Three Blazers. Wherever did they go? They were so great. So we should be listening to more of them. How Blue Can You Get? And with Billy Valentine on vocals and piano, and featuring Oscar Moore on guitar. And this song is so cool, we're going to listen to another version after the break. So enjoy.

I just keeps it up because the blues is something that the peeps can't get rid of. Yeah. And if you ever have the blues, remember what I tell you. You'll always hear this in your heart. That's the blues. That woman named Mary, she'd go and stay out all night long.

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0: We were just listening to Johnny Moore's Three Blazers. Weren't they fantastic? And before that, Nat King Cole Trio. Before that, Chuck Berry. And we began, and then Sam Lightning Hopkins. And we began with St. Louis Blues featuring Louis Armstrong, but I didn't say Bessie Smith was singing that, the Empress of the Blues. And I have to say, I want to say that Janis Joplin idolized Bessie Smith and actually bought her a tombstone for her grave. We're now going to continue with the end of our sets, and we're going to listen to another version of How Blue Can You Get by B.B. King. And then we're going to end with Prince, Ain't No Sunshine by Bill Withers. So thank you so much for listening, folks. I hope you've had some comfort, solace, and enjoyment enough to get you through the next day or two, the next few hours, until the next crazy thing comes up. Bless us all, and have a great week. Peace and love to you. Here we go.
1: On this next tune, while we're reminiscing here, I would like for you to pay attention to the lyrics, not so much to my singing or the band. Because I think they're wailing out there, though. 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Give them a big hand. A little swing. 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

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Yes, we do, yeah. Power station. Y'all sit down and get comfortable.

0: Nada Nada, keyboards. What an intellect.
1: We just found more time. How does that happen? When does anybody find more time? Anyway, we were just listening to Prince, and before that, B.B. King, but we have some more time, so I'm going to lay some Linda Tillery on you. Don't Pray for Me. Then I'm going to lay some Mos Def and Jill Scott on you. Love Rain. And if there's any time, we're going to listen to Rochelle Farrell, Sentimental. So once again, peace and love.

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0: vas a callar, tú no me vas a denigrar, tú no me vas a golpear, tú no me vas a denigrar, tú no me vas a callar. No
1: Anti-Patriarchy by Anna Tijoux in our Democracy Now! Studio. This is Democracy Now!, democracynow.org. I'm Amy Goodman with Juan Gonzalez. We turn now to Ecuador, where the recent killing of a prosecutor who was investigating reports of torture by the survivors of U.S. strikes on three separate Ecuadorian fishing vessels has sparked intensifying calls for an independent probe into the Trump administration's military campaign in the region. Ecuadorian prosecutor Alexandra Bravo and her sister were fatally shot June 14th by a hitman on a black motorcycle who opened fire on Bravo in the city of Manta, Ecuador. Bravo had been investigating U.S. strikes on three Ecuadorian boats in which 36 on board survived, many of them recounting alleged torture by U.S. gunmen in U.S. military uniforms aboard a U.S.-flagged patrol ship. In March, two of the fishing vessels came under attack in the eastern Pacific. A third boat disappeared January 20th, along with eight of its crew members. Captain Hernan Flores was fishing with his crew about 170 miles off the coast of Ecuador's Galapagos Islands on March 17th, when an unmanned drone crashed into the cabin of his boat, known as La Negra Francisca, exploding into flames. After being taken by alleged U.S. armed forces, Flores and his crew were then turned over to authorities in El Salvador. In this clip shared with Democracy Now!, Flores describes the day his fishing boat was attacked by drones.
2: They handcuffed us and put hoods over our heads, but through the hoods there was some visibility, very faint. I could just make out their beards. They had beards, white or yellowish, and their hair was combed back. They were speaking English, which we didn't understand, but there was one person who translated into Spanish. They made a mistake because if we had been carrying anything illicit, they would have found something, but they never found anything. A captain from El Salvador were actually surprised. He kept asking for proof of something, but they never provided any. They simply said we were shipwrecked.
1: That was Hernan Flores, captain of the Ecuadorian fishing vessel known as La Negra Francisca. U.S. boat strikes across the Caribbean Eastern Pacific have killed at least 221 people since September. The Trump administration's provided no evidence linking the vessels or any of the passengers to drug trafficking. This all comes as a new report by Human Rights Watch raises alarm over abuses on civilians as part of a joint U.S.-Ecuador military campaign under the government of the right-wing Ecuadorian President Daniel Noboa. For more, we're joined by two guests. Camila Lourdes Galarza is an investigative journalist and labor organizer based in Quito, Ecuador. Her latest piece for Dropsite News, headlined "Prosecutor Investigating U.S. Boat Strikes and Claims of Torture Was Murdered in Ecuador." In April, she published an investigation with Dropsite exposing the bombing and torture of 36 Ecuadorian fishermen by U.S. forces. The expose cited during a congressional interrogation of Defense Secretary Pete Hegseth. She's joining us now via Zoom audio from an undisclosed location for safety after receiving death threats in Ecuador. Thank you so much for being with us. Camila, if you can start off by explaining what happened to the Ecuadorian prosecutor and her sister and what she was investigating.
3: Absolutely. Thank you for having me. So I would like to contextualize the assassination of prosecutor Alexandra Bravo and the allegations of U.S. boat strikes and torture she was investigating, that they are a reflection of the growing U.S.-backed military dictatorship in Ecuador, which was ushered in with former Blackwater mercenaries patrolling voting sites at gunpoint a year ago, and today rules through the unconstitutional rescheduling of elections, 22 martial law decrees, and the mass starvation of prisoners, the suspension and dissolution of four major opposition parties, and the granting of diplomatic immunity to all U.S. troops deployed last December to Manta, the very city Linda were murdered, effectively allowing these troops to operate with zero accountability to Ecuadorian civil and criminal law, despite an explicit constitutional ban on U.S. military bases, which was originally introduced 20 years ago, precisely due to the history of U.S. military openly sinking fishing ships off the coast of Manta, and again ratified just 8 months ago by 60% of Ecuadorian citizens who voted to uphold the U.S. military ban. Alexandra Bravo was the Manta prosecutor assigned to investigate the disappearance of these three boats. And as she pursued lines of questioning in response to the allegations of torture, of starvation, and abduction by these fishermen, she received immense pressure from her own superiors at the Attorney General's office to treat the cases exclusively as cases of disappearance. And she told this and confided to this into my source at the Manta Police Department. In addition to this, she confided in a senior researcher at the Human Rights Watch that she was facing internal challenges trying to coordinate with other agencies, such as the Galapagos military base and the Port of Manta, which itself, during my original investigation, hung up the phone after we reached out and I identified myself as a journalist looking into these cases. The families of the still missing Fiorella crew members allege that the Port of Manta literally shut the door in their face when they went searching for answers. And so Alexandra Bravo was unable to advance many answers in this investigation. And actually, in the days leading up to her assassination, she was relocated to a neighboring municipality. Her entire caseload changed, and she was no longer investigating these three boats. I reached out to the Attorney General's office in Manta several times. They were unwilling to speak to me. Her replacement said that they were unable to speak to me, and that the investigation is currently sealed, and they cannot give any information on what they've found regarding her assassination.
4: In April, you published an investigation with Dropsite News exposing the bombing and torture of 36 Ecuadorian fishermen, allegedly by U.S. forces. Investigation was cited during a congressional interrogation recently of Secretary of Defense Pete Hegseth. This is a clip of Massachusetts Congressman Bill Keating during the hearing with Hegseth and General Dan Kane, chair of the Joint Chiefs of Staff, before the House Armed Services Committee.
5: Let's look back a few weeks ago when a fishing crew ended a long day of hard fishing, scoring a full stock of albacore and swordfish on board. Without any warning or expectation, this small Ecuadorian fishing vessel, operating about 200 nautical miles off the Galapagos Islands, was militarily engaged by U.S. forces. It was hit once, then it was hit again. Not a warning shot, not an interdiction, two drone strikes. Survivors described chaos and severe injuries. Our U.S. forces then handcuffed the crew at gunpoint, placed black hoods over their heads, seized and scrubbed their devices, and then held them for days. It's the most convoluted bullshit I ever heard in my life. This should be public. This is our honor. This is what it makes American a difference maker. This is what we're
6: proud of. It's an incredible array of false accusations.
5: And I yield back my time.
4: False accusations, says Hegseth. Incredible. Camilla Lourdes-Galarza, your response. Camilla? Camilla, if you can respond. We seem to have lost Camilla. So we're going to move on to Juanita Gubertus, director of America's Division at Human Rights Watch, which has just released a report headlined A Dangerous Partnership, Abuses, Unanswered Questions, and U.S.-Ecuador Security Cooperation. She's joining us from Colombia. I'm Amy Goodman with Juan Gonzalez. Juan?
7: Yes, Juanita, could you talk about the findings in your report and this bizarre story of the United States essentially kidnapping these fishermen and dumping them in El Salvador?
8: Sure. Amy, Juan, thank you for having me. A pleasure to be with your audience. This is a new report in which we go into how the Trump administration has deepened U.S. security cooperation with Ecuador as a response to the surge in violence in the country, particularly due to the growth of organized crime groups. And this is happening, as for context, which I think is important, in a moment in which both governments have engaged in serious human rights violations, fueled particularly because both governments are insisting in framing the confrontation with organized crime groups as a sort of war, a sort of armed conflict. None of the two governments have provided transparency about the nature of their security cooperation, the precise role of U.S. forces in these operations, nor on the human rights safeguards governing these operations. Our report touches on one land operation in the border between Ecuador and Colombia in a place called San Martin that resulted in the arbitrary detention of four Colombian nationals and their torture. We corroborated through forensic evidence and analysis of their medical records that their accounts of suffering beatings, of being waterboarded, electroshocked, of suffering a mock execution, of being threatened that if they did not confess to be a member of an organized crime group, their fingers would be cut, their nails would be put out. And all of their testimonies and the lesions that they suffered were corroborated through these forensic analysis. And then we also go in depth into the three vessel cases that the colleague that was speaking before was mentioning. We were able to document in the three cases that took place between January and March this year that there were consistent and very compelling accounts pointing to potential U.S. involvement. The different testimonies that we collected mentioned that they saw a white and blue vessel that was following them doing surveillance that had a U.S. flag. They mentioned being surveilled by drones. Two of the vessels reported being attacked by explosive drones. Four of the crew members on those two vessels were seriously injured. And again, we documented their injuries and corroborated their testimonies with forensic expert analysis. And then, as it was being mentioned, their approach by this vessel, which has the U.S. flag, the people on board have khaki camouflage. The testimonies report them having a U.S. insignia on their uniforms. They are arbitrarily detained, taken to the Salvadorian Coast Guard. And for context, El Salvador is very far away from Galapagos Islands. And they were taken to El Salvador and only days later sent back to Ecuador. We checked the criminal records on all of these people, both on the land operation and on the vessel cases. None of them had any judicial proceeding for violent or potentially violent crimes, nor for narco trafficking or for any participation in organized crime group. And then the third vessel, the two surviving crew members were fishing outside of the boat. They report seeing a white column of smoke going out the vessel. They go back to their vessel and the vessel and the other eight crew members are missing. So we have been asking U.S. authorities for responses on these cases. They've told The Guardian that regarding the vessels, there was neither a DOD nor Coast Guard participation, but they have not mentioned if other U.S. agencies were involved, and we're demanding the U.S. government and U.S. Congress to provide answers on these cases. In the case of the land operation in San Martin, both the U.S. and the Ecuadorian governments have claimed that it was a partnered operation and a successful one, regardless of the fact that it's very clear that they striked places that had no relation to organized crime.
7: I'd like to go back to Camila Lourdes Galarza. Camila, President Noboa, who's born in Miami, from a wealthy family, has a banana empire there. He's supposedly cracking down on drug trafficking and crime, but yet his own family shipping boats were caught trafficking 29 million euros of cocaine to Croatia. And could you talk about this, the role of the president? Also, he is one of the founders of the so-called Shield of the Americas, this coalition of right-wing governments across Latin America that President Trump has put together.
3: Absolutely. Yes, 26 million euros of cocaine were found aboard the private boats of Noboa's family shipping corporation. And none of these draconian measures, that nor the return of Operación Condor-style tactics, nor the military curfews and checkpoints placed on 70% of the nation in recent months has made Ecuador any safer. In fact, a report from the Quincy Institute for Responsible Statecraft recently revealed that Ecuador is now the most violent nation in the Western Hemisphere. And it furthermore, as you point out, becomes increasingly difficult to view this as anything other than the intentional engineering of a cartel economy to manufacture consent for the Monroe Doctrine. When President Noboa himself has been found to have ties to drug trafficking, he also appointed the personal attorney and corporate attorney of Noboa Trading, who defended the drug traffickers caught in this raid, as our Minister of Health. We have since had several changes of ministers of health, but it shows that there is not a true interest in combating this, right? And that is further exemplified by U.S.-Ecuadorian joint operations purporting to target drug traffickers, which are instead drone striking, waterboarding, and torturing innocent farm workers. I believe the colleague was just speaking to, reporting that contrary to Pentagon intelligence, there was no evidence of drug trafficking on the farm that they bombed. And so we have not only seen a misapplication of the martial law regime that Ecuadorians have been living under for 2 years now, but also allegations from Ecuador's infamous Los Tiguerones cartel, in which one of the heads of this cartel alleged that Noboa had struck a deal with the organized crime group to deliver votes for his campaign. So this is a stark contrast to the political jargon used to justify Operation Southern Spear and the drone striking of these three particular boats, who, unlike Noboa's family ships, were searched and cleared by Ecuadorian authorities prior to the bombing, found to not be carrying any drugs.
4: Camila Lourdes-Galarza, I want to thank you for being with us, investigative journalist and labor organizer based in Quito, Ecuador. We'll link to your Drop Site News articles. Please stay safe. And Juanita Gobertas, director of the Americas Division at Human Rights Watch, speaking to us from Colombia. Thank you both for being with us. This is Democracy Now!, democracynow.org, The War and Peace Report. I'm Amy Goodman with Juan Gonzalez. We end today's show with a correction. On Thursday, during a segment on the rise of AI, I read a quote that had gone viral of the acclaimed writer and journalist Naomi Klein criticizing the AI industry. The quote said, it was sort of addressing Sam Altman, who had said, "We're deploying responsibly developed AI to liberate humanity from menial labor, dot, dot, dot." And Naomi, I quoted, saying, "You ingested the entire written output of human civilization without consent, without compensation, and without credit to build a system whose primary commercial application is eliminating the jobs of the people whose work you consumed. You're not liberating human creativity. You're strip mining it and selling it back at a markup while calling the theft training data." That was the quote. The only problem? It wasn't real. After the show, we learned the quote was not, in fact, the words of Naomi Klein or Sam Altman, but rather AI-generated text accompanying an AI-generated image of Klein and Altman. The quote appearing in a widely circulated graphic. We're joined now by the real Naomi Klein. She and Esther Taylor have written a new book that's coming out in September, which we'll talk about in September, End Times Fascism and the Fight for the Living World. But in this last minute we have together, Naomi, if you can talk about this quote. I mean, it had already gone viral before we unfortunately attributed it to you. What are your thoughts?
9: Thank you for letting me clarify, Amy. It does feel like I'll never get this under control because it has gone so viral. I've written about the fact that these companies are creating digital doppelgangers of us, trying to monetize our identities. And that's all this is. I mean, it wasn't malicious and it was based on real things I said, but just mixed and matched. Same with the photographs. It fooled a lot of my closest friends and colleagues. And frankly, when I first saw it, I thought I had said it because I have said things very similar. But when you think about it in the context of journalism, it really is very worrying because it creates a feedback loop, right? I did a search this morning using a term that I knew I had used, quoting Astra, which is theft tech, but it fed me back. Gemini's AI led me back to these other AIs. as the sources for the wrong quote. So one wonders how we're ever going to get out of this house of mirror unless companies are forced to label AI-generated work, which they should have to do.
4: And as you said, people like Yanis Varoufakis has whole YouTube channels that are not actually him, but are look like him.
9: Yeah, I mean, because I wrote a book called Doppelganger that looks at how this, I predicted this very future. Yanis reached out to me and I interviewed him about this absolutely uncanny phenomenon that he's dealing with that I think more and more people are going to be dealing with, where there are all of these videos that seem to be Yanis responding to daily events, do a good job of imitating his accent and so on. Yeah.
4: Naomi,
9: you can't get them to go away.
4: We're ending the show. I look forward to speaking to you and Astrid Taylor in September on your new book, End Times Fascism and the Fight for the Living World. I'll be in Martha's Vineyard tonight for the screening of Steal the Story. Please, I'm Amy Goodman with Juan Gonzalez.
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12: Trek the Mountain to Speak the Dev on Substack. New music coming up on the first break, of course. New Dev, right? I got to get that soundboarded. And joining us today in place of Sheef, who is allergic to BC Transit, one of the best videographers in Broome County, Good Kid Nico. Damn. Round of applause for Nico.
16: Yo.
14: Round of applause.
12: How are you, sir?
16: What's up with y'all? How y'all doing?
12: How's the shooting coming along?
16: See it? I'm over here editing right now. Don't act like we ain't been hanging out for the last 3 hours and stuff. You know you got the real, raw, and authentic when you invited me on. You know what I mean? So we've been hanging out for like the last 3 hours.
13: There would be no fronting, sir.
12: About how many videos do you edit in a week, like on average?
16: My best week ever, I shot like going from New York to whether it was Buffalo and all that, like probably... On average, I'll give you like 2 to 3 when things are clicking. Right now, things not like a clicking season. Past couple years have been a little slow. But again, at my height of things, which I always talk about because that was the glory days, right? Like I had the block on Smash in 98, right? I had the vids on Smash in like 18.
12: Oh, were you in 98,
16: you heard?
12: Dog?
16: In 98. Yeah. No, I meant when you hear an old head and the old head like, yo, I had the block on block in 98. I meant my glory days. That's y'all ain't let me finish. Can I finish? No, I'm playing. I'm definitely playing with you. I was like, yeah, my glory days was in 2018. That's why I was like, I had the mids on.
12: Look,
16: Smash.
12: We let the Foster run, Mister. I don't want to be on the show today.
14: You ready to go? He said,
16: "It's the only."
14: He's like, if I'm gonna do it, y'all gonna hear me.
12: Full Chef Nick RD,
16: jump in,
12: Mad Froggy,
14: Mad Froggy,
12: the Froggy,
15: Frog Disciple.
12: But yeah, how many videos do you edit on average in a week? Like, Because I already know editing process is about 8 hours long, right?
16: I think my capabilities, which I'm only going to say are things that I've actually done before, right? I've edited 6 videos in a week before, right? That I probably just went on like a run throughout the whole state shooting, right? So that's like a real good, crazy week. Whether you're charging $200 or $1,000, right? Whatever your level is, like that's a pretty rough week, I think, right? Shooting 6-7 videos. I feel like I shot more than that in a week. But again, like on an average type of thing, I would hope like a couple of weeks, because that's just staying alive, right? That's just making a little bit of money.
17: What's the most you've done in a single week, though? Like,
16: I think it was around that 10, which to me, like, I wrote it all down. I still have pictures of my 2021 summer. I went through a bad breakup in 2021, right? And then I just went crazy with my work. I had access to people booking me, right? Exactly. So out of my own heartbreak, I turned it into, I don't know what else to do.
17: You just worked through it.
16: Work, yeah, right? Yeah. So that 2021, what I was saying is like, maybe I did 10 in a week one time. That's when I looked at myself. I was like, what the heck did I just do? Cause it was kind of crazy, right? Whether I made $5,000, I probably would have made around $3,500 to $4,500 off of those 10, right? I only charged $350. I'm Arizona Iced Tea, baby. I had the same prices for the last 10 years. You know what I'm saying? Like, anybody could come get with a
14: some
16: good
14: people been
16: fit,
14: slacking,
16: right?
14: And throwing the extra quarter on the price, man. I've been seeing that. I'm not saying you.
16: I'm not going to mention what stores they are, because you know.
14: Yeah, I'm not feeling
12: shoot,
14: that, bro.
12: Shoot.
16: You know what I'm saying?
14: I'm not feeling that. No.
16: It's them,
14: I ain't no snitch.
16: It's them convenience.
14: Ain't no ratatouille.
12: We at the
14: no
12: temple ratatouille. Take shots. Yeah. And not just
14: no
12: liquor.
14: Ratatouille.
12: Do you often shoot and edit in the same week?
16: Yes. At my best, I shoot a video on a Sunday night, and I have it returned on a Monday night. Right? At my worst, it's a 2-week thing. I don't think I've ever made anybody wait like a month for a video. If you played around with a little bit of the payment situations, you might have
17: like
16: waited
17: your checks,
16: 6 months.
17: Your savings, your savings,
14: yeah,
17: your checking, and I didn't pay you.
14: That's just, you gotta move.
12: What if the
14: move
12: video? What if you needed
14: sometimes
12: a month on it though?
16: I've spent, and again, it's not a 40-hour work week that whole month. It's like, I might have put in 10-15 hours on an occasion throughout the start of the month on one project. Just like setting it up, looking at it. Sometimes I just stare at the footage. You heard? Just look at it. Would you just look
17: just
16: at you, it?
17: Just look just at it. Look I'm at not it, editing man. Nothing. Just look at
16: it's
17: it.
16: It's more. It's more
12: be
16: my
12: the footage. One with the footage. Synergy.
16: Be the footage.
12: I like to. The footage.
16: I like to prepare for it too. Sometimes I kind of just like look at what we did in amazement, because I just love this craft so much. And sometimes if that's not the same energy I'm getting back, how much I love doing this, like from the artist or whatever, like we probably didn't mesh on that energy, and that's okay. You know what I mean? It was just a job. But like I was saying about just like staring at footage, just because I'd be proud sometimes. A couple of knuckleheads from the 607, it's like, yo, we did that.
14: Let me ask you this. How many videographers are also artists? Like music artists.
16: My mom takes. See, I'm heavy on this. I'm gonna start talking my own stuff. One day, right? I'm heavy on this. My mom takes pictures on her flip phones. You know what I'm saying? You know how much it went into just like bringing a camera to like mass consumption, right? Like where anybody could get a camera. I feel like if you could take a picture, your thumbnail is art. I'm not like a bougie. I'm not a camera snob, you know what I'm saying?
14: So when I say artist, I mean like music artist. Like you do but that's a great answer.
16: Like how many videographers are rappers?
14: Right, rappers or R&B singers or whatever,
16: not
14: you know what
16: all
14: I'm saying?
16: Of them,
14: because I think
16: handful.
14: you are
18: thank
14: that
18: you for the water break.
14: You are that. That's what I appreciated about my wedding video, because you made it feel like the music was a part of it, you know what I'm saying? Like that I kept hearing people say, yo, I'm waiting for Dev to sing.
18: It was beautiful.
14: You know what I'm saying?
16: That's a response
14: beautiful.
16: You got from
12: very
16: that.
12: Mob-like, but beautiful.
14: Yeah, a couple
16: I
14: times,
16: love
14: like that
16: so
14: it felt
16: much.
14: It felt like if like it had it obviously had those movie qualities too, but it also had that music video movement feeling. You know what I'm saying?
12: So you have at least
14: that.
12: Three
14: but
12: songs.
14: I largely believe because you are an artist yourself, like in sure. that way. You know what I mean?
12: An awful artist.

0: animated over here. You know, we love cartoons and anime and all that other stuff. So you know, it might come out in our slang, you know.
1: We spoke off mic 1 week about you wanting to build a portfolio. What does that entail? Have you started the building blocks on that? Do you have a scrapbook?
2: I mean, Dev Wedding was definitely a part of it. Everything I ever done, that's back to the thing about, I was talking about cameramans being artists and the artistry behind it. Even though that's not what Dev meant, that's my bad. See, I'm making shit by myself, right?
0: Still good though.
2: It was a good topic, right? I love it. So basically, I think that people can either take it very, very seriously as far as the passion, or very seriously as far as like the money. And with the money comes, like, you kind of just like you bang out a lot of videos as fast as you can. You might even have such a perfect look where it's an industry standard, but that's, again, that's the whole camera snob thing to me, right? Like, I tried to just do what I do with your video. I didn't look at it like, yeah, yo, we shot this on a red cam, right? Like, Netflix approved camera, like all this crazy stuff. I just was like, yo, I want my homeboy to have a good wedding video. And I look at most music videos like that too, you know what I'm saying? But also, I'm a failed rapper in Binghamton. So it's like, I wouldn't say failed. I was just joking. You know what I mean? It's more like I never put my music out. I didn't take it seriously, right? So
0: every
2: I was
0: rapper
2: saying,
0: in Binghamton has failed, bro. None of us have ever
2: okay.
0: made it. So.
2: So my whole, that's okay. We're all lit though, right? You know? So my whole point Facts. Behind that Hold is that. Like,
1: I'm Made gonna, is subjective though.
2: But peep though, peep, it right? Is subjective. But peep sure. right quick. Peep my right bad, quick. Now you good, you know what I mean?
1: It's your show today.
2: It's not my show. I was more the topic at hand and shit, right?
1: No, it is your show today. Producer said it.
2: Crazy. But if you're a rapper that has love for the game of this shit, and then you still put that into being a videographer now or whatever, that's all I was trying to say. Like, I know what it's like to not, you know what I mean? Like, whether it's get on or have like a big buzz or anything like that, I just want all the artists to feel that same way. I don't know if every videographer feels like
1: I
2: that.
1: Often say when I, because I make beats a lot more than I rap, because I can rap. People know I can rap. People know I can write. But the fact that I deal with like writer's block a lot, I find myself like rapping through my beat making. So it kind of sounds like what you're saying with your videography.
2: I definitely,
1: because like, you don't rap as much as you want to, but your style that you rap with shows up in your videos.
2: I think you can apply, just like you said with producing, I feel like you could apply that the same way. I'm saying, like, you could comment about hip hop and not be any part of it. Like, you don't make beats, you're not you don't write rhymes or anything like that. And some of those people be having the biggest opinions.
3: Listen, I have a friend of mine, right? That writes rhymes, like, just to write them. And he's like, I don't want nothing to do with them. Here, take these. No, I don't want what you wrote.
2: That's crazy.
3: Like, I want to write my own stuff. I don't.
2: Yeah, yeah, that's wild. Like, yo, when people ask me to show them how to do music video stuff, or like how to learn video stuff, and I'll be like, yeah, come pull up, we need help for this. They'd be like, oh, how much you pay an hour or whatever. It's like, I don't even want to talk. You want to hang out about your business.
1: What are you currently working on right now before we go to break?
2: A vlog. Anthony Cannon at Grassroots.
1: I have to get Anthony Cannon on the show one of these days, man. I spoke to him about it at Flat Brims, and we just haven't
3: you
1: found
3: can't
1: the time.
3: See
1: He's
3: it,
1: a busy
3: Nico
1: man.
3: Is nodding
1: I'm
3: his
1: a distracted
3: head. Yes,
1: man.
3: With a meme mug.
2: Yeah, no, hell yeah. I would love y'all. Yeah, I would love y'all to do that.
1: On
2: I
1: that
2: want
1: note,
2: you to go play beats in Ithaca Commons, Jay. I want you to just set up a table to play your beats.
1: DJ Supreme will be in Ithaca Commons at some point in the near future. We'll be back with the Watch This Changes radio show.
0: DJ J.
1: Ask your mama.
3: Don't forget. Peace.
1: Ask her though.
0: That's no. Ask your mother.
1: New Dev Right. Can't forget to mention New Dev Right.

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1: What? Sunday, August 23rd, Watch Us Change Us organization, not the radio show, presents Unity and Community. She's going to be out there grilling in his slides since he can't wear Asics.
2: Yo, why Johnny, why Jay Dubious look like Donnie Wahlberg a little bit?
1: Johnny Wahlberg is fire. Cook me a burger.
3: Bobby Wahlberg.
1: Also, Sunday, August 30th, at the Sterling House Porch Fest, performances by Dev Wright, comedian Jim Search, and senior rap expert Blizz the Illest.
2: Yes, possible performance from me. It's possible.
1: We're gonna get you to read something.
2: It's not that. If it's possible. If not, I'm gonna be chilling. That's my boy's crib. So y'all will see me either way.
1: We're still gonna get you to read something. We're gonna be out there for content anyway.
2: I didn't call off of work
0: to come hang out at your boy's crib. You feel me?
2: No, I know. You call off of work, yo. Close your computer. You're calling off of work right now.
3: Right, yeah. What he said.
0: I work weekends.
2: Self-employed.
1: Self-employed. You took the words right out of my mouth.
2: Sneaking that from me. I know that. I work weddings. It's from Friday to Sunday.
0: On a lot of the weekend.
1: Still before.
0: Y'all don't never see me on
3: that
0: Saturday.
3: That doesn't work on the radio show. Mm.
1: Let's talk a bit about revisionist history. You missed it. It's okay. The penalty was declined anyway. It's before noon. Let's talk revisionist history, guys. We're dealing with a climate where people are trying to tell you things ain't happened. They're just trying to completely outright erase things, which is not more revisionist history. It's more like negation, or even, you know, based on a generation to generation basis in this classroom, how they teach history differently. What are your thoughts on that?
2: I think you have to be, I guess, this is a detailed conversation, right? Like, because it depends on what part of history you're talking about rewriting, or, you know, like when we were kids, it was Columbus all day, and now it's, yo, Columbus is comeback, you know what I'm saying? But we still have Columbus Day because we want school off.
1: But is that because they have the facts to prove why he's a scumbag now?
2: It's okay to change your opinion on things if you have new information, bro. That goes for everything, you know what I'm saying?
1: Are we losing, or is it a lost art where people can't decipher new information or can't trust new information?
0: It's sad that that could be a possibility. You definitely got to do your diligence, right? Your due diligence.
1: Like, yeah, get your elbows
0: dirty. I don't like talking. Dillinger, I don't know what I'm even saying.
3: Due diligence. I don't know if I said it right.
1: Spirituality.
3: Right, do your due diligence.
0: I know about 38. I was going to start rapping now. Let me stop. All right.
1: You want to expand on that, though? As far as due diligence?
0: Like, whether it's AI now or Photoshop 10, 20 years ago, or like, just like, so like, yo, a lie. Before AI, it used to just be a lie to your face.
3: So you can't fact check them.
0: It's like you always have to like be prepared to be like, damn, somebody just fed me a wolf ticket or some. You know what I mean, there's a bunch of
1: a
0: different.
1: A wolf ticket?
2: Sold you a wolf ticket.
0: Wolf ticket, like, yeah.
1: Episode title. There we go. Wolf ticket. Wolf 124.
0: So that's two show titles I've had stamped.
1: Yes, because intergalactic is the word of the century for me. Like, keep that. I hope you put that on a shirt.
2: I always wonder where the wolf tickets came from.
1: I never heard that term before.
0: I heard it when I was like 18, fresh into college in Pittsburgh. This Midwest freaking dude that looked like a bone thug, right? And he's like, sold you a wolf ticket. I was like, the fuck is that? Something, right?
2: What you mean, bro?
0: Yeah, I was like, what the fuck is that? What did you just say?
2: He's like, a wolf ticket. They be wolfing.
1: Where do we draw the line between correcting the record or rewriting the past?
2: Correcting a record
1: or versus rewriting the past. Where do we draw the line?
2: That's a gray area, man. Whoever wants the picture to be cute, that's who's gonna draw the line. You know, what do you want to see? What do you want to rewrite?
0: That was such a
2: pick
0: good
2: one.
0: I like how you said that.
2: Pick one.
0: He's like, whoever wants it to be cute.
1: Do you want the record corrected or do you want the past rewritten? How do you rewrite the past?
0: Is that almost the same though? That's what I've been trying to differentiate.
1: Since we're sitting here unpacking this, how do you rewrite the past? Someone give me an example of that.
2: There's no mistakes. Okay? Ch- shouldn't even worry about mistakes. There's no mistakes. Did I send this last night?
1: I would disagree.
2: You know what I'm saying?
1: I like that quote, though.
2: Everything's on purpose, bro. Everything's, nothing's an accident. That's how I be feeling sometimes.
1: There's a few fuck-ups I take back.
2: Yeah, but you can't.
4: I love it. Hell yeah, I would too.
3: Yeah, but mistakes make us who we are.
1: And I feel like they weren't supposed to happen. I was just dumb.
2: But are we talking about self things or are we talking about collective?
1: They bleed into each other. Sure.
2: Yeah, but the collective is something like, you know, people are starting to relook at how religion was, you know what I'm saying? How religion was understood, you know? This video is all about people misunderstanding Christ's message. Like, right. Are we rewriting it? Are we? What are we doing?
3: There's
4: haven't
3: a million
4: they
3: revisions.
4: The Bible?
3: Right.
4: There's
3: a million revisions.
2: Again.
3: The King James version of the Bible.
2: Yeah,
3: been
2: but
3: revisited
2: now, but this is like
3: a million times.
2: We're dancing far away from doctrine now, bro. We're like in spiritual world where people are starting to interpret it for themselves, you know. Right, and the Bible will tell you that's a direct sin. Like, you're not supposed to do that. So they already thought of this way back in the day.
1: There's not enough people getting their hands slapped no more. Or the V8 bop. That's what I've been suggesting to people lately. Yo, just bop in the head real quick. Should have had one, dog. Get your vegetables in. If you could send a modern fact checker back to one specific era or event in history, where are you sending them?
4: All of them. I wish,
1: oh,
4: right?
1: Give him a list?
4: Nah, my bad, because it's
1: gotta
4: like...
1: You gotta pick one. You can't put that mental stress on a guy.
4: I don't want to be like, oh, this person was more... Because it's like, how much bad stuff happens every day, even to this day, this shit is all sad. That was
2: none of y'all seen DC Legends? Like the...
1: The video game?
2: The joint where they flying around in the spaceship, correcting aberrations in history.
3: No, you're talking about DCU Online.
2: No, it's a show. What? Damn.
3: You're talking about the animated joint? Huh? The Flashpoint stuff?
1: Oh, Legends of Tomorrow.
2: Legends of Tomorrow. That's what it is. DC Legends.
1: You sure?
3: Yeah, that's a part of the Flashpoint stuff. Going back.
2: She was like, me? I'm a legend?
3: Nah, I didn't say that.
4: Hell yeah. Hell yeah.
2: Actually, you absolutely are.
4: Being legend. You mean?
1: We spoke about Columbus being a scumbag earlier in some way.
2: Columbus.
1: Is there any other historical event that you were taught in school that you later realized was completely whitewashed or totally inaccurate?
2: Depends on how far back you go, but like all of it's whitewashed, bro. All of it.
3: He wasn't the first person to come here.
2: Until the white guys actually started doing cool shit without stealing it. You know what I'm saying?
4: So it's like they conquered some stuff, so of course they get to take credit, right? Isn't that what people say? Like,
3: this wasn't found by him. That's what I'm saying. Like, there was already transport and export to this continent before that.
1: And now...
4: I meant the people that conquered it told their story. They're like, oh, we're the winner. That's what I meant. They said,
3: yeah,
4: like,
3: but if you're the first one to put it on paper and not the actual one to do it, it's a whole...
2: As well,
3: you know,
2: I found Nico's house. Sure. I found Nico's house. I'm going to go conquer it. And now it's my house.
4: I can't do nothing about that if I can't beat you. And that goes back to what I always say. If I can't beat you, I can't do nothing about it.
2: It's still wrong. It's still wrong.
4: I'm not saying it's not wrong.
1: Excessive yelling, 5-yard penalty.
2: Oh, jeez. Nah, it's not noon, bro. What time is it? It's 11:54.
1: No, that wasn't an A, yo.
2: Chill the fuck out.
4: If I can't whoop you, I can't really do nothing to you, though. That's why I say I like physics. I was like, I like watching boxing. Because it's like, just because I can't whoop everybody don't mean I can't, like, enjoy. Be like, oh,
1: you know this whitewashing thing we just spoke about is an actual executive order right now from the Orange administration. Executive Order 14253, Restoring Truth and Sanity to American History. They're systematically altering and removing educational exhibits, signage, and scientific materials across parks, federal lands, and museums under that executive order.
2: ¿Por qué?
1: ¿Por qué?
2: What is the
1: right? Why is it important?
3: You know, that's also supported by your local governor.
2: Where's the logic in what you just said? Like who made this?
1: That didn't happen.
2: Where did this come from?
1: Grumpy old white man who need hugs.
3: Right. The orange man
1: who have their people who are investing their time in digital money, fake money. Like a power outage could happen, and your life is over, dog.
3: Like, you're doing all this.
1: It keeps circling back to AI and crypto.
2: Nah, but it reminds me of what you know how like the Palestinian people don't know their history because they're not allowed to because they're under occupation. But you know it, but they don't. Type of thing. You know about that, right?
1: Nah, you're gonna have to fill me in a little bit.
2: Too political?
1: No, we're on community radio, sir.
2: This is so long that
1: you remember who comes on before
2: systems,
1: us?
2: Listen, they don't know about. They don't know the history we know. You know what I'm saying? They have a different narrative how they grow up. You know what I'm saying? They don't understand that they've how the politics of how their land was given away.
1: What if we have the narrative and they have the history? What if you have it backwards?
2: Anything's possible.
4: Yeah, it could be.
2: Anything's possible.
1: Subjective.
4: I was born in 91.
2: So what would be the flip?
1: Now you just flip it. Like whatever they know, we don't know.
4: Yeah, but they know a lot, which we don't know.
3: That's what I'm saying, right. though. They orchestrate everything that we don't know.
2: But imagine coming up in a system when you're in a war and the other side controls everything you have.
4: Did you learn?
1: Why wouldn't they know?
2: The only thing you have is your, like, guerrilla warfare. Like, that's all you have to fight, like, advanced technical, you know what I'm saying?
1: Why wouldn't they know when everything else in the Arab region knew about the mandate? Why wouldn't they know? Or why it would be an open secret if you ask me. Because the Arab region is connected. Even through all its tensions, like, the Arab region is pretty strongly connected.
2: But what I'm saying is, it's the idea is that your country here doesn't want you to know. That's why they're trying to change those things, because they don't want you to know. They don't care about you right here. You're going to die in 20 years. Get out of here, bro. It's for the next one. You know what I'm saying? No offense. You know what I'm saying? are we 40 now? 20 years? 16?
1: I'm
2: 30, years,
1: I'm 38. 38.
2: Modern technology. If you
1: I'm
2: be
1: fresh.
2: A, if you want to be a...
1: I'm 11 days called? Freshly 38.
2: I'm saying there's Kung Fu masters that are like 120. So
1: 120?
2: 120. Seen it. Not with my own eyes, but I seen it. I seen it on YouTube, bro, so it's real.
1: Some things are real. Like he said earlier, due diligence. Authenticate using your own logic and critical thinking. Make America critical thinkers again, man. That I got to put that on a shirt, because I think that's what solves all this. Use your brain, please. And the world will be significantly better. It's never going to be perfect. It's never going to be fair. It's never going to be equal. We're not trying to make it 50-50. But 60-40 sounds more decent. We're back with the Watch This Changes radio show.
3: Cool, baby.
1: Ask your mama about these things, please. She'll tell you if she knows.
5: So really and truly, we need to watch for the little things. And we often think
6: don't matter, but they turn into huge problems. If we don't do it.

0: I would like to thank Good Nico for being on the show with us today.
1: Yes, sir, we're all going to help you figure
0: out how to ride BC Transit again. We should do a show from the bus.
2: I don't know if that would be possible. That noise in the background to kill these microphones.
0: We'll make it happen. You know, mobile mics. I'll do something.
2: Yeah.
0: Get the community involved.
2: Yeah. Live from the bus.
0: Nico, what you got coming up, though? Like, what's next?

0: like develop a course? Would you do, put a course together, a little pamphlet or something?
1: Like a little master class?
0: Little $15 book on Amazon?
2: I got a
0: little coursework.
2: A couple things in mind. You know what I'm saying?
0: That's what's up.
2: Soon to be, soon to be seen.
0: How important is it for you at this stage in your life to pass on that knowledge? Like, considering definitely. Where you personally at are right now. Like,
2: yeah, definitely a big...
0: Because I don't think a lot of people come to that consensus. Like, y'all need to spread the word, especially if you ain't got no kid.
2: My college, my film school that I went to after I took a trade school course for video in high school, I went to a film school in college. They had a class action lawsuit against them for predatory loaning and just all sorts of, like, horrible things. I signed a 360 deal when I was a kid, right, to a film school. You know what I mean? It was just a horrible thing. The Art Institute of Pittsburgh, you Google it. I just got a little bit of money back from
0: that
2: shit.
0: Did we speak about this on Respect the Shooters, hosted by Jay Womack,
3: by Jay Womack?
2: Possibly did.
3: Narrated
0: in my whole point. Respect the Shooters, episode one with Good Vid Nico. I'm going to put that out.
2: My whole reason even bringing that up is because, like you said, the passing the knowledge along, I definitely think that this should be something that you teach to people and that you should use for the goodness of the world. So, yeah, I don't want to charge people to learn this.
0: Arizona prices, like, baby.
2: Yeah, exactly.
3: Speaking of the goodness of the world, do you guys believe there is goodness truly in this world?
0: Yes.
2: Here go Dev.
0: It's found in babies and the elderly.
3: What is good about them?
1: And certain human beings.
0: The things
1: certain
0: that
3: humans. Like baby before it becomes conscious.
2: Can we get
3: before,
2: a drum roll and like a clap for DC over there? Hell yeah. For certain humans. I think that just, you know what I mean? I feel like that squashed all arguments. Certain people.
3: I'm a villain.
0: Newborn to toddler, the naivety creates goodness there. The elderly who's matured and learned things in life experience with retrospective, and there's good to be found there. Where some people who are willing to accept accountability and heal some of the things that kind of traumatize them from their life experiences.
2: I love it.
1: That's what brings me back to
0: you at least have to have faith.
3: So what I would say is, is there ever truly a being in this world that does not suffer? And do you suffer more than you...
0: Being? Please. Are we talking animals and all that?
1: Right, but if you're suffering, you're still willing to give to others.
2: Only psycho doesn't suffer.
3: I guess, you know...
0: I don't think your hermits suffer anymore.
3: Hermits?
0: Yeah. What are they suffering from? They've come to a point where they've accepted that the grand scheme of things, none of this means anything. You're going to die.
3: That's a tough sell to me, right?
0: Because that's what everyone's journey is supposed to lead to. The fact that none of this, in the grand scheme of things, none of it matters. Just live your life. Don't worry about this. Don't stress this. Don't burden that. Just live, because your time is finite.
3: What if you got children that count on you?
1: Finite.
3: Like, who did you leave behind to go be a hermit? Did your mother suffer all the way and wonder where you was at? I know someone that did this to their mother. Exactly. She hasn't talked to him in 6 years. My man reached out. His mother dropped into tears immediately. He hasn't talked to her. Did he go do some hermit? Like, is it worth leaving your mother there to cry and wonder whatever happened to you? Maybe her son died. Maybe her this. Oh, nah. He just caved.
0: But we've all made personal choices.
2: That's my point. That's a hermit to
0: me. We can't help but make personal choices that affect other people.
2: Right.
0: That's just life.
3: Your mother?
0: It's life.
2: That's hard.
0: C'est la vie, bro.
3: This is why I say that.
2: She stole from him, though.
3: That human suffering never stops, bro. You know what I'm saying?
0: It's part of the process.
3: Like, he's sitting in that.
0: You have to accept it.
3: There's times that he must have suffered in that, in his hermit state. And, I wonder if my mother misses me, or my brother, or my sister, or whoever the fuck I left behind, because humans didn't evolve to be soloists, bro. Like, we're group animals.
0: That's what people get it wrong. Like, we had an episode about that, like isolationism versus, like, just, you know, boundaries.
1: Sometimes I gotta take a break from certain people because of the energy that they bestow upon me is their problem, but they still manage to push it onto
3: others. You still need contrast to have.
1: Right, but if
3: life.
1: The contrast is affecting my daily life, I don't need that part of that contrast.
3: You can't just be by yourself, though.
1: Yeah, but I don't need that part of the painting, dog. You don't need to paint the picture for me.
2: I like being by myself when I like being by myself.
3: You need both.
2: Not always, though.
1: You need a healthy mix. You got paints and oils. What part of the contrast are you starting to be? You trying to create a fire and just spill the oil on the floor? Or are you trying to be a part of the contrast of the painting?
2: Damn.
3: I'm just saying, like, when you sit there...
2: Don DeMarco.
3: But when you sit there...
2: Thank you, Jay.
3: Listen, when you sit there and you create something in your isolation, right? When you sit there and you create something in your isolation, who are you making it for? Yourself?
2: Yeah, that's yeah.
0: I'm
2: yeah,
0: making it.
1: Yes.
3: Who are you making it for?
1: Myself.
0: Let me speak as someone who finds themselves in that situation. You know what I'm making it for? To kind of kickstart my way out of that dark cloud energy space. Okay. I make it for it's a goal to it. It's not so for someone. It's for something.
3: It's for the listener. It's for you.
0: It's a kickstart for me. It's not for me either. It's just like, put your energy towards something so you don't get lost in this depressive cycle.
3: Are you ever going to hear the Hermit's beats? No.
2: Did you put them on YouTube for free and then I find them with 174 views?
0: I have beats out there, so I'm not. I'm a semi-hermit, I guess. To get back to our conversation about revisionist history, let's talk Hollywood a little bit. Do they have a responsibility to be historically accurate? Or is based on a true story?
2: As a human, you do. Yeah, you should just be a good person. Like, I know it hurts sometimes being a good person. Do you want to be a big, bad, evil villain? Cool, that's your perspective. Certain people can be
3: psycho.
2: Certain people
3: can
2: feel responsibility.
0: Hollywood has a responsibility. Does Hollywood have a responsibility?
3: Hollywood has a responsibility.
0: To be historically accurate.
2: To me, they do.
3: Brad Pitt's dude did not beat up Bruce Lee, bro. That didn't happen. Stop it. Stop it.
2: Okay, I thought they told you that was
3: coming over here from China. No, they didn't. They didn't. They tried to front.
2: No, they didn't.
1: His daughter even said that story was flabbergasted.
3: He tried to front
1: completely.
3: He said, "Yo, Bruce Lee's daughter is upset. Everybody else, SMD." That's what he said.
2: I got you. They saved the people at the end,
3: which I respect. Whatever, but you know,
2: the people at the end in that movie actually died. I thought they were just playing around. The people in that movie actually died.
3: I didn't even finish it. As soon as I saw somebody trying to beat up Bruce Lee, I was like, "Get out of here! That's not how it looked."
2: Nah, but I
3: That's
2: watched
3: why I
2: that
3: won't play the UFC game
2: my
3: with
2: son.
3: Bruce Lee in it either. Out of here. What did you
0: why can't
3: make
0: you
3: him
0: accept
3: slow like
0: Bruce
3: that?
0: Getting his ass whooped though?
2: They did make
3: because
2: him slow
3: he got
2: in
3: his
2: the
3: ass whooped mad times.
1: A man from Shaolin.
3: You didn't see his ass whoopings.
0: Huh?
2: Bruce Lee should kill everybody in a game if they put him in it.
3: Bruce Lee got beat the fuck up mad years. That's why he was nice at fighting. You didn't beat him up. And if you did, it wasn't easy for you.
0: You've never seen Bruce Lee lose on screen?
3: Not really, nah.
0: Chuck gave him some work. I ain't gonna hold
3: Chuck.
0: You.
3: Chuck.
1: Actually, that's not actually Bruce in that movie. He was dead in the filming of that.
0: Here we go.
2: John Jones would murk.
1: Bruce died at the end of Game of Death.
2: Thank
1: so
2: you,
1: he
2: sir.
1: Didn't finish.
3: John Jones
1: that.
3: Wouldn't say that himself. He would be like, I'll try. I guarantee you he
2: I
3: wouldn't
2: feel
3: say
2: like
3: that
2: he
3: himself.
2: He would have strangled Chuck.
1: And we would have never had the show Kung Fu.
0: You didn't
1: without
0: give me a
1: Bruce.
0: Definitive answer. You never seen Bruce take an L on his camera?
3: Nah. Like, where would you see that?
0: You'd have to put me on. Let's review
2: he
0: that.
2: He wasn't in the UFC, son, on pay-per-view let's Saturday nights for $79.99.
0: Bruce Leonidas presents Bruce Review.
3: You got to show it to me. You know what I'm saying?
0: No, you show it to me.
2: He was
3: like my
2: probably
3: a
0: challenge on you.
3: My son had a school to teach Hollywood actors
1: let's flow like water.
3: How to
1: be
3: fight
1: water,
3: like that. You know what I'm saying? Number two, they was teaching mad karate back in the day, and he was just trying to say, yo, karate's cool, but kung fu is where, you know, Is the OG. I'm gonna show y'all why it's
2: UFC
3: more dope.
2: UFC fighters want to be like Bruce. They use shit that Bruce like instilled in.
3: Did
2: like,
3: you play the UFC
2: culture.
3: Game with Bruce in it?
2: He should kill everybody. If he's in a game, Bruce Lee should be like,
3: he shouldn't be walking around in some black underwear and slow like a baby.
0: If you take
3: throwing a kick,
0: if you take Brazilian jiu-jitsu out of MMA, what is UFC? What is any of it?
2: Hands,
0: without
2: right?
0: BJJ. Without BJJ.
1: Brazilian jiu-jitsu is two different styles of fighting.
3: That's deadly. That's all I can
2: That's
3: tell you.
2: That's why I was
3: that.
2: Saying that jiu-jitsu, they'll strength, that my ninja's jiu-jitsu, that they'll strangle.
1: Japanese karate and jiu-jitsu got together from Brazil. They created Brazilian jiu-jitsu, so that's two different art styles.
0: Which historical era do you think gets the most inaccurate glow-up in movies? I think it's like a feudal. I don't know.
2: Probably us, man. Whatever.
0: Japanese.
2: I think
0: they glow up the Japanese, the feudal era a little bit. What do you mean, like old school America?
3: Yeah, Westerns? Like the Wild West. Yeah, that's
2: the entire.
0: I think it was
2: America.
0: A little bit more gritty.
3: Y'all wasn't lining up and honorably shooting each other. Fuck out of here.
0: Yeah, I think it was a little bit more cold.
1: You wasn't using a Teflon.
0: You was getting galloped on.
2: You think they were hiding like rats, dog?
3: Yeah. Oh, that's me. That same
1: no,
3: way
1: it was
3: we
1: more
3: it
1: like,
3: today.
1: What's that movie? What A Thousand Ways to Die in the West.
2: Yeah. You know what
0: I'm saying? Seth?
1: Yeah, yeah.
3: You're not going to tell
1: Remember
3: me
1: how everybody
3: was
1: dying because of something?
3: Line up and take 10 paces.
1: How's they taking the ice block out? Oh my God, it fell on someone.
2: Wait, what happened?
1: A Thousand Ways to Die in the West. I think it was like that. Like, everybody's dying every day from something because you can't control it. Yeah, yeah, yeah. Remember when they take an ice cube out and he goes, oh, my God, it fell on him. He goes, what are they going to do? Well, if he doesn't stay on the ice, they can't keep his body together, so he's going to die.
0: If historians 500 years from now had to write the history of the 2020s based on only your TikToks and memes, what would they get wrong?
1: Fail.
2: They'd have thought we were smart. I don't know.
1: Pop culture trends would be.
0: I think the words. I think it's the slang. Slang is hard. Slang is hard to keep up with.
2: Explain it all online now. There's literally like, bro, it's like these trends, like preppy, right? Like collar shirt wearing. You know who I'm talking about? People, right? Just doing any cringy dance. Come on, son. Like, you know what I mean? They're like, I'm dabbing. Yo, son, I went to college with it. You know what I mean? Like, it was a rough time.
0: Once again,
2: I don't want to see any pictures of me from back then.
0: Round of applause for Good Vid Nico for joining us today. Our final question to close out the show is going to be left with him, and I hope he gets a little deep with us today. Not a little, not big, not flag on the play.
1: Appreciate it.
0: Yo, hold on, I'm close with this. But here's the closer question for Good Vid Nico.
2: Context.
0: What's a story from your own childhood that your parents remember completely different than you do?
2: Spoiled. Facts.
0: So they remember you being spoiled and you like, no.
2: Nah, lies. And they wouldn't even tell you like that. It was more just like
0: any specific story. I'm give me probably, a story
2: I couldn't, yeah, that's
0: that they remember different than you do. Cliff
2: my
0: notes.
2: My mom told everybody everything about my life for 20 years. You know what I'm saying? So it's like,
0: so she's bound to remember it differently.
2: That too, but also it's like all the stories, like it wasn't nothing hidden from like family or nothing like that. Like she used to tell her friends everything that happened. You know what I mean? So it's like she actually was pretty accurate.
0: Do you think people see your videos differently than you do?
2: Hell yeah, probably. They probably be thinking I'm lit.
0: Are they wrong or are you like?
2: I think I'm alright. Nice with it.
0: They see what you see? How many videos did you do that the artist or the target sees what you see? Like y'all in sync. Like, yeah.
2: A handful. Definitely. A handful.

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1: It's been times where people were like, yo, my mom cried, and then this times people were looking for me.
0: Thank you for tuning into the Watch Us Change This radio show. As always, please remember to breathe. Everything will be okay. If you don't believe that, of course, life is basura. But you gotta have faith.
2: Cool, cool, baby.
0: Ask your mama about faith. Ask your mama about everything.
2: Ask her, though.
3: Ask your grandma, too.
0: Ask her what you need her you to ask her.
3: Ask your auntie to ask your
0: ask
3: mama.
0: All the women in your life. But include your mama. Top of the list. Bye. Arrivederci.

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What is going on, everybody? Welcome to Shireen's World. We are live right here in the studio at the WBDY 99.5 right here in Binghamton, everybody. Welcome. We are on the Bundy Music. Let's go, everybody. How's everybody doing this Friday? I'm super excited to be here with you guys this evening. I know you guys are probably excited to get me back on the radio again. Like, yes, when is she coming back? Well, I'm here every Friday at 6 p.m. I'm live on the air, okay? So if you would like to, you could definitely call in at any time at 607-772-9179. Welcome to Shireen's World, everybody, right here at the WBDY. How's everybody's evening going? I hope everybody's evening is going great. You know, making sure that you are getting the tools that you need. Making sure, you know, if you're a victim or a survivor or a thrive out there, you understand what's going on. So ladies and gentlemen, let's go. Let's welcome all my victims, all my survivors, all my thrivers, or anybody that's out there that want to educate yourself. And you already know, let's welcome all you narcissistic men and women that's out there in these streets, okay? Especially you domestic violence people that's out there too. Because listen, if it wasn't for y'all, we wouldn't be able to come out here and spread awareness. And the whole goal is to stop y'all from, you know, putting your hands on people or doing this narcissistic abuse up out there in these streets. You know, that's just the whole goal. Because there's only one place that you people could go, whether you have a male or a female. And that's called jail, okay? That's what it is, all right? So welcome to Shireen's World, everybody. I appreciate you all. All righty, we're going to get into this real quick, okay? Good evening, everyone. This is Shireen. I'm Shireen, okay? Welcome to Shireen's World, okay? Tonight, I want to share something deeply and personal, okay? I want to talk about my journey as a survivor, the experiences that shaped me, and why I continue to use my voice to bring awareness to domestic violence and abuse. I want everyone listening to understand something important. Behind every court case, every report, and every situation involving abuse, there are real people. There are real emotions. There are survivors who have to wake up every day and continue living with what they experience. My story is not just about what happened to me. My story is about how I survived and how I rebuilt myself and how I found my purpose. One chapter of my survivor journey involves Kwan Arms. In 2019, Kwan Arms was arrested in Johnson City, New York. Public reports stated that the arrest followed a domestic-related investigation. News reports stated that police recovered a loaded firearm and illegal substance during the investigation. Court records later show that the case went through Broome County Court. The record states that after a jury trial, Kwan Arms was convicted of charges including criminal possession of controlled substance in the third degree, criminal possession of a weapon in the second degree, criminal possession of marijuana in the third degree, criminal using drug paraphernalia in the second degree, and menacing in the second degree. The appellate court record also discusses evidence presented during the case involving a firearm during a domestic situation. And the conviction was later affirmed by the appellate court. But when people hear about a court case, they often only hear the legal words. They do not always hear the survivor's voice. They do not see the fear. They do not see the emotional pain. They do not see the healing process. They do not see what happens after the cameras are gone and the paperwork is filed. For me, this was not just a case. This was my life. This was my experience. This was part of my survival journey. Domestic violence can change a person. It can affect how you trust, how you feel, how you see yourself, and how you move forward. But my story did not end there. In 2024, I found myself facing another painful chapter in my life, involving a relationship where I experienced what I described as narcissistic abuse. This taught me that abuse is not always physical. Sometimes abuse comes through manipulation, emotional control, gaslighting, blame, and making someone question their own feelings and reality. Many people do not understand why survivors stay or why leaving could be so difficult. They do not see the emotional attachment. They do not see the confusion. They do not see the hope that things will change. They do not see the fear of starting over.
Narcissistic abuse can slowly break down a person's confidence and make them feel like they have lost their own voice. But I found my voice again. I learned that survival is not just about leaving a situation. Survival is also about healing. It is about rebuilding your confidence. It is about learning that you deserve peace, respect, and safety. I share my story because I know there are women and men listening right now who may be struggling in silence, right here locally in Binghamton and the surrounding areas. Maybe you are questioning your relationship. Maybe you feel afraid. Maybe you feel like nobody will believe you. Maybe you feel like you have lost yourself. I want you to hear this. You are not alone. Domestic violence and abuse do not discriminate. It can happen to women. It can happen to men. It can happen in different forms, including physical abuse, emotional abuse, psychological abuse, and controlling behavior. The warning signs matter. Control is not love. Fear is not love. Manipulation is not love. Making someone feel powerless is not love. Today, I choose to turn my pain into purpose. Through Shireen World, my radio show, my community awareness works, and my survivor advocacy, I will continue creating conversations that many people are afraid to have. I want survivors in Broome County, Binghamton, and the surrounding communities to know where and there is hope after trauma, okay? Your past does not define you.

0: everything. You can look it up. It's there. But the whole goal is to come out and help other people. You understand? I've been through toxic relationships after that. I may have been through things that just wasn't for me. And then you turn around and you bump into a whole narcissistic abuse relationship. That'll open up your third eye really, really fast. Okay, ladies and gentlemen? And this is why I spread awareness about it. And I see so much domestic violence that goes on right here locally in Binghamton that nobody wants to speak about it. But as for me, Tiana, my name is Tiana Shireen McLaughlin. Okay, that's Shireen as well. That's me. But for me, I have to keep my voice up. I have to keep speaking so everyone can understand what's going on. So maybe it can help someone else that's out here locally in Binghamton or the surrounding area. So that could be Binghamton, Johnson City, Endicott, Vestal, Endwell, Endicott, Syracuse. Okay? All the surrounding areas. And if you're listening from New York City, down to there too as well. Okay? Listen, the whole goal is to break the cycle, educate yourself, and understand what's going on, because it's too much going on in Binghamton as far as domestic violence. There's a lot of men that stay silent, and there's a lot of narcissistic females out here too, right along with the men. Okay, so ladies and gentlemen, I know y'all going to be at them clubs, them bars, and them shindings tonight. But please make sure if you are single and you're out there mingling, you came out of a situation, you get the tools in your pocket. Do not get gaslit by these narcissists and do not get manipulated. Okay, and I'm going to tell you like this. If you are in a domestic violence situation right now, actively as we speak, there are licensed advocates out here. Okay, you have the VISE program. Okay, you could contact them at 607-723-9511. Okay, ladies and gentlemen, you also have the National Domestic Violence Hotline number. You could contact them at 1-800-799-7233. Alrighty, and you can also contact Crimes Victims Assistance Center. Their number is 607-723-3200. And you know we have, right here locally in Binghamton, you can contact the Binghamton Police Department. Their number is 607-723-5333. Ladies and gentlemen, if you have to reach out to the police department about any type of narcissistic abuse relationship you're in, please make sure you save all your evidence. Every evidence that you got, because I know, you know, a lot of people is not aware on what a narcissistic abuse relationship is and what it looks like when they come out to calls. Okay, ladies and gentlemen, so please make sure you save all your evidence, whatever you have. Don't interact with these narcissists. Don't try to antagonize them. Don't feed into their mess that they have going on, and don't feed into their smear campaign that they want to put on to you, ladies and gentlemen. If you have an order protection, a TPO, full-blown, no harassment, whether it's criminal court, family court, and they're violating your order protection, do not interact with it. Screenshot it and reach out to the police department or whoever you need to reach out to get this going, ladies and gentlemen, because it's real out here. It's too many people going unalive behind domestic violence. And it's a lot of people staying silent out here. And they're starting to deal with mental issues and things like that behind these situations. And it's not cool. So if you are in a domestic violence situation, because narcissistic abuse is domestic violence, and I don't care who you are, male or female, because I spread awareness for all men and women. Okay? There's a lot of men that go through it, and there's a lot of women out there that go through it too, okay? So, ladies and gentlemen, I appreciate you all. And listen, I hope y'all are staying blessed tonight. And don't let these narcissists and these domestic violence people try to get you out your goal, okay? If you have a goal, and whatever that goal is, please use that goal, okay? Stick to your goal. Sometimes your dreams may not happen till after you get out of these situations, okay? And if that has to happen, then that's what you have to do, ladies and gentlemen. All right, so we're going to get into some Keisha Cole, and it's called Trust. Thank you, everybody.
1: What up, Mo?
2: What up?
1: You know it's your girl, KC.
2: Oh, hey.
1: I've been thinking about this guy. I really feel a lot, and
2: yeah.
1: Everything that he's been through, I just want him to trust me.
2: He should.
1: I'll never hurt him, but...
2: But what?
1: You know,
2: love. If he loves you, he need to show you that he loves you.

Alrighty, welcome back. We are live back in the studio at the WBDY 99.5 FM in Binghamton. The Bundy Music. Welcome to Shireen's All, everybody. How's everybody evening going tonight? I appreciate you all. Let me tell you guys something. I've been through a lot. I've been through it all. But one thing I could tell you, I went through counseling. Shout out to the VISE program, to the Crime Victim Assistance Center. I went through counseling, and those are the two main places that I use, ladies and gentlemen. So if you want to start off somewhere, start off there. Definitely. You could get in counseling, out counseling, whichever counseling you need, ladies and gentlemen. It's all about what you need for you, ladies and gentlemen. So if it takes you 6 months, a year, 2 years, it don't matter. Get the counseling. Understand what's going on. It's nothing wrong with getting counseling. I know them narcissists and them domestic violence people is telling you, oh, don't go get no counseling. And, oh, we don't need this. Or the narcissist can be telling you, yeah, we're going to go get counseling. And then they don't do it. Ladies and gentlemen, don't beg nobody to get counseling. Don't force nobody to get counseling. If they don't want to do it on their own, then there's no point. Okay, so listen, I'm calling all women and men in Binghamton and the surrounding areas. Your voice matters, and I want to hear from you. Okay, tonight's question, why is it important for our community to speak openly about domestic violence and narcissistic abuse? What can we do as women and men, families and friends and neighbors to better support survivors and create a safer community? Domestic violence and abuse can affect anyone. This conversation is about awareness, education, support, and creating a community where people feel heard and valued, okay? So you guys can always tune in every Friday here, every Friday at 6 p.m., okay? You can always call in to the studio for support or share your awareness, or if you went through it or you know somebody that went through it, or maybe a family member went unalive behind a situation, whether they're a male or a female. And the number, once again, is 607-772-9179, ladies and gentlemen, okay? And one thing I do want to get into, ladies and gentlemen, because I had an amazing, amazing week, and I want to share this with you guys. So super shout out to the Watch Us Changers, Wuku. They come on at 5 p.m. right before Shireensville, so let's give a super shout out to everybody over there, okay? Because I was invited to one of their events that they had on Tuesday, and it was super amazing. And I feel like, you know, you guys need to definitely come out to that event and bring your children out to that event as well. Alrighty, ladies and gentlemen, it's all about, you know, teaching children, you know, not to be in any gang activities or anything like that. Not just little boys, little girls, too. So, ladies and gentlemen, I went there last Tuesday. So, listen, try to go back again, you guys, next week, because they're going to have another host that's going to come out. So, I'm going to read one of the flyers that they do have. All right, ladies and gentlemen. So, what's that story of redemption and reinvention? Your past doesn't define your future. Your next decision does. Join us for a powerful evening featuring two incredible speakers who transform life's biggest challenges into major success stories. The speakers is going to be Christopher. I cannot pronounce his last name, so we're going to spell it. It's J-A-C-H-I-M-O-W-I-C-Z, ladies and gentlemen, okay? The power of the next decision, okay, ladies and gentlemen? He's going to be talking about he did 15 years inside of a serial entrepreneur, transformed incarceration into an incubator for business and tech, now sharing his raw blueprint for self-reinvention, accountability. OMC stands for Old Man Chaz, from Red Hook, that's out of New York City, to a media mogul. From the projects to the powerhouse entrepreneur, U.S. Marine, so he's a U.S. Marine as well, an author, a radio director for 93.3 WJOB, and a mentor for Overcame Addiction in the Justice System, okay? So shout out to Watch Us Change Us right here on the WBDY. They come on every Friday at 5 p.m. This is one of their events. Make sure you guys definitely bring your children out next Tuesday over in Endicott, over to the community center that's in Endicott, okay, ladies and gentlemen? I know the flyers is up there. Check out the flyers on the website and everything like that. You definitely don't want to miss it, because if you got some kids out there that's doing some bad stuff and they think they in whatever they in, all right, because maybe their daddy was doing domestic violence or whatever and is rolling off over to the kids, definitely bring your kids on over there. Even if you don't drive, you could get on a 35 bus, okay, and you could get off at Washington Avenue
right there near the Wendy's, and you see where the high school is at, the Endicott High School. You walk on down there, around there, okay, ladies and gentlemen, and you get on over to the community center that's over there and tell your kids to go over there so they can get some education what's going on up out here in these streets so they don't end up in prison or in jail or doing domestic violence activities, ladies and gentlemen. And, yes, so super shout out to that, because that's an amazing event to have. And I know I'm going to bring my kids next week so they could get some things, you know, some education out of it as well. Okay. But also, listen, ladies and gentlemen, I'm going to come back with some more events that's going on here towards the end of the show, ladies and gentlemen. And our next song that we definitely going to get into is we're going to get into Monica. Okay, ladies and gentlemen, that is called Trenches. And then we'll be back with some more information. I appreciate you all, and make sure y'all staying safe. And listen, ladies and gentlemen, let me just say this. If you are in a domestic violence situation and you sitting next to somebody that be abusing you, using you, and doing all these things like that, please get the tools that you need and get yourself about that situation, because it is not a cool situation. And I understand people have kids. I understand people could be married to them, have businesses, or whatever it is. But listen, there are licensed and legal people that's out there that can help you maneuver through those situations, ladies and gentlemen, okay? So we are definitely going to get in.

Welcome back. Welcome back to Shireen's World. We are live in the studio right here in Binghamton on the WBZY 99.5. How's everybody going? Welcome back. Listen, ladies and gentlemen, this is all to all women and men. This is Voices in Broome County, ladies and gentlemen. So let's get into this. Good evening, Broome County, Binghamton, Johnson City, Endicott, Endwell, Vestal, Conklin, Shenango, Kirkwood, Windsor, Port Dixon, and all our surrounding communities. Tonight, I want to ask our community one important question. Are we truly listening when someone tells us they are being abused? That's a good question, because I know I listen to people. Domestic violence and narcissistic abuse are not problems that only happen somewhere else. They happen here in Broome County, in Binghamton, and the surrounding areas. They affect women and men, young adults, older adults, parents, children, veterans, people with disabilities, and families from every background. Many victims never report what they are going through. Some are afraid they won't be believed. Others fear being blamed, losing their home, losing their children, losing their financial security, or facing retaliation from the person abusing them. Some have been manipulated for so long that they no longer trust their own judgment. When someone's voice isn't heard, abuse often continues in silence. That silence can lead to isolation, anxiety, depression, loss of self-esteem, and hopelessness. It can affect physical health, emotional well-being, employment, education, and relationships. Children who witness abuse can also experience lasting emotional and psychological effects. As a community, we have the power to change that. We can choose to listen without judgment. We can choose to educate ourselves about the warning signs of abuse. We can stop asking, why didn't they leave? Instead, ask, how can we help? That simple shift in thinking, we can make a meaningful difference. Domestic violence isn't always physical abuse. It can include emotional manipulation, intimidation, constant criticism, financial control, threats, stalking, digital abuse, isolation from loved ones, and coercive control. These behaviors are serious and can have lasting consequences. Broome County is home to caring professionals, advocates, first responders, healthcare workers, counselors, educators, faith leaders, and community members who all have a role in creating a safer community. Awareness is everyone's responsibility. To every woman and every man listening tonight who may be experiencing abuse, please know this. You deserve to be treated with respect. You deserve to feel safe. Your experiences matter. Your voice matters. To every friend, family member, neighbor, coworker, or employer listening, never underestimate the impact of simply listening with compassion. Sometimes the first step towards healing begins when one person says, I believe you. Let's work together to make Broome County, Binghamton, and the surrounding communities places where survivors are heard, where victims are supported, where healthy relationships are encouraged, and where silence is replaced with hope. As a peer mentor and a survivor here in Binghamton, I understand how important it is for people to have a voice, to feel supported, and to know they are not alone. My purpose is to continue spreading awareness, sharing resources, and helping create conversations that bring hope and healing to our community. And thank you for joining me right here on Shireen World, okay? Together, let's continue raising awareness, educating our communities, and standing beside survivors. Because when one voice is heard, it can inspire another to speak, another to seek help, and another to begin healing, ladies and gentlemen. Okay, so if you know somebody, you see somebody, something is going on and going wrong, don't feel ashamed to not speak out to help them out, ladies and gentlemen, okay? Another thing, why doesn't domestic violence and narcissistic abuse needs to be spoken about in Broome County and Binghamton? Alrighty, welcome to Shireen's World. Today, I want to have a deeper conversation about why domestic violence and narcissistic abuse are issues that we must continue speaking about in Broome County and in Binghamton community. Domestic violence is not just a relationship problem. It is a community issue that affects real people, real families, real lives. Behind closed doors,
there are people who may be struggling with fear, control, manipulation, and emotional pain while trying to appear like everything is okay on the outside. Many survivors do not speak up right away. Some may be afraid of what will happen if they leave. Some may worry about their children, their finances, their housing, or whether people will believe them. Others may not recognize the abuse because it did not begin with physical violence. It may have started with small behaviors that slowly became a pattern of control. Narcissistic abuse is another important conversation because emotional and psychological harm can leave deep wounds that are not always visible. Manipulation, gaslighting, constant criticism, blame shifting, and isolation can cause someone to lose confidence and question their own reality. A person may begin to feel like they are always walking on eggshells, trying to avoid conflict, or trying to prove their worth. This is why awareness matters. When communities are educated, people are better able to recognize warning signs. A friend may notice changes in someone's behavior. A family member may understand that controlling behavior is not love. A coworker may recognize that someone needs support. Here in Broome County and Binghamton, these conversations are important because survivors need to know they have a community that cares. They need to know they are not alone, that their experiences matter, and that their support is available. We also need to remember that domestic violence affects both women and men. Survivors come from different backgrounds, ages, and experiences. No one deserves to experience fear, intimidation, control, or harm in a relationship. Awareness is about more than talking. Awareness is about creating change. It is about teaching future generations what healthy relationships look like. It is about encouraging respect, communication, accountability, and safety. It is about making sure survivors are heard and supported instead of feeling silent. If you are listening today and you recognize some of these signs in your own life or in someone you care about, please remember, asking for help is not weakness. Reaching out is a step towards healing and safety. Our community has the ability to make a difference by speaking up, sharing resources, supporting survivors, and refusing to ignore the signs. We can help break the cycle of abuse. Thank you for joining me on Shireen's World. Let's continue to have these conversations because awareness creates understanding, and understanding can lead to hope and healing and change, everybody. Let's go. So if you are dealing with anything like this, please just know I understand. I've been there. I've done it. I understand. Please reach out to anybody. Anybody that you know. If your family member that is not hearing you, trust me, there's somebody else out there that will hear you. Pick up that phone. Talk to them advocates. It doesn't matter what you want to talk about. Speak about it, okay? Get the counseling that you need, ladies and gentlemen. And let's go. Let's get into one more song, ladies and gentlemen, because I know you guys probably want to hear something. So let's get into something else and let's go. Okay? I hope you guys are staying blessed. And listen, don't stress yourself dealing with these narcissistic people about here in these streets, okay? Because it's not worth it. All right, ladies and gentlemen, at all.

0: Alrighty, everybody. We are back on a WBDY 99.5 FM right here locally in Binghamton. We are live in the studio. I hope everybody is having a great, great evening. And right now, listen, the whole goal is to break the cycle, ladies and gentlemen. That is the whole goal. So if you are experiencing any domestic violence or any narcissistic abuse, there is help out there. You just have to reach out. And that's just what you have to do. So right now we're going to get into some resources that's out here in Binghamton. You have the RISE program. Their phone number is 607-723-9511. 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
1: 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Just tell them
0: you're... All righty, ladies and gentlemen. We're going to get into Blue Train by John Coltrane real quick, and I'll be right back with you guys real quick.

Alrighty, guys, we are live back on the air. We just had a little complications. I'm sorry about that, ladies and gentlemen, but we are back. Welcome back to Shireensville on a WBDY 99.5 FM. We had a little issues, a little technical difficulties over here. I'm still learning a few things, you know, but it is what it is. Y'all understand. Welcome to Shireensville, everybody. Listen, we have a lot of events that's going to be coming up. Make sure you guys check out the WBDY 99.5 Facebook page. There's a lot of events that will be posted up there that are posted up there. So make sure y'all check them out and stay tuned for that, ladies and gentlemen. I'm sorry about the little technical difficulties we have, but listen, it is okay. Everybody make mistakes. Everybody got things going on. Alrighty. So ladies and gentlemen, y'all make sure, okay, it is Friday. And if you're dealing with any narcissists or domestic violence, no matter who you are, where you are, just make sure that you guys use the tools that you need to get yourself out of these situations. There's a lot of help in Binghamton. Okay, ladies and gentlemen. And don't forget, I'm here live every Friday on a WBDY locally in the studio in Binghamton. Every Friday at 6 p.m., I come here live from 6 to 7, ladies and gentlemen. And if you can't find me here, you can always find me on my YouTube channel. It is called Shireen's World, okay? And I also have a support group page on Facebook that is spread nationwide and throughout Binghamton. And that is called Domestic Violence and Narcissistic Relationships I Survive. So you can always reach out to me there, or you can always call into the radio station whenever, you know, leave a message for me. And that number is 607-772-9179, ladies and gentlemen. Alrighty. And so, listen, the goal is just to make sure that everybody is getting the awareness that they need, okay? And like I said, stay focused out here, ladies and gentlemen. And men, if you are experiencing any type of domestic violence, please make sure that you speak up, okay? So we're going to get into the song real quick, and then after that, we're going to close out the show, ladies and gentlemen, okay? Let's go. Y'all stay safe out here in Binghamton. Y'all make sure that y'all not dealing with these domestic violence people. And if they put their hands on you one time, they're going to continue to keep doing it and doing it and doing it. You do not need to be 6 feet under. There's a lot of people that don't make it. Alrighty, ladies and gentlemen, so stay blessed.

Alrighty, we are live back in the studio. Thank you, everybody. I appreciate you guys for listening to Shireen's World right here live in the studio on the WBDY 99.5 right here locally in Binghamton. I will be back here next week, Friday at 6 p.m. Y'all stay tuned. We're going to have some more juicy things going. And like I said, I apologize for the little, you know, the little thing we had going on a little while ago. But listen, you got to practice sometimes, right? It starts somewhere. So like I said, if you are dealing with any type of domestic violence or any narcissistic abuse out there in these streets, reach out to your licensed advocates. They are there. They're out there. Keep your voice heard, men. Keep your voice heard. You could definitely reach out to the men's hotline, 1-877-600-6366. Alrighty, ladies and gentlemen. So y'all make sure y'all stay focused. And y'all be well out here in these streets, okay? That is the whole goal, ladies and gentlemen, is staying focused out here in these streets, ladies and gentlemen, okay? So, yeah, welcome to Shireen's World, and I hope y'all stay safe. Make sure y'all stay safe out here, okay? That is the goal, is staying safe. That is the goal, ladies and gentlemen, is to stay safe up out here in these streets. And listen, if you're experiencing anything, talk to one of your friends, your family member, anybody that you could talk to that's willing to listen, because they're there. Okay. Thank you, everybody. And listen, let's get into this last thing, and we are out of here.

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